0: clearly wins.
1: It was that summer and that group of young people that birthed one of our most enduring monsters, Frankenstein.
0: Frankenstein is a modern myth. It's escaped from its covers, as it were. You don't even have to have read the novel to know it. And that doesn't happen very often. Once it happens, then it belongs to all of us.
1: From Virginia Humanities, this is With Good Reason. I'm Allison Quantz, and today on the show, monsters and the stories we tell about them. Unseasonable cold, dark skies, young writers fleeing home for art, intellectual conversation, and of course, sex. Honestly, what could be better? In his forthcoming book, Dark Season, Andrew Stauffer invites us into the villa on Lake Geneva with Mary Shelley, Percy Shelley, Lord Byron, and others. Andrew Stauffer is an English professor at the University of Virginia, and he's here to welcome us into the moment that gave the world not one, but two monsters, Frankenstein and, believe it or not, the modern vampire. Andrew, your new book drops us into Switzerland in the summer of 1816. Can you set the scene for me?
0: Right. It's summer of 1816. It's a cold, wet summer because a volcano has erupted the year before in Indonesia, unbeknownst to everyone there, covering the stratosphere with dust and interrupting the sun. And therefore, it is unseasonably cold, wet. There's a sense of impending famine. Crops have failed several times already, and there's more to come. And so there's a kind of darkness over most of Europe and really America at this time. That's part of the backdrop just geographically. Then you have these young people who have come from England to sightsee on the one hand and to encounter the alpine glories of, you know, Mont Blanc and all of that, and to write and to collaborate and in a certain way to be in love with one another, as young people will do. And so the book is a story of that summer and their connections, their creative collaborations, and their encounters with that natural landscape.
1: So this set of young people, it's an incredible cast of characters and a lot of names that I think many of us are familiar with to some extent or another. Who were they? Tell me about them.
0: Right. So you have Mary Godwin, who is not yet Mary Shelley, but she's the daughter of Mary Wollstonecraft. She has eloped with Percy Shelley, the sort of radical young poet who was a big fan of her father. Her father, radical philosopher. He has come into the Godwin household and sort of spirited away both Mary and her stepsister, Claire Claremont. So they, all three of them, have absconded to the continent together. Even though Shelley is already married to someone else and has a couple children, it's kind of the scandalous elopement, particularly with both girls who are about 18 years old.
1: And how old was he?
0: He was 23 or 24 at that time. So
1: pretty young himself.
0: Also young. And before they leave, Claire, the stepsister, has had a brief affair with Lord Byron, who is sort of the celebrity poet of the era. He's a little older, in his later 20s, but she has seduced him and been impregnated by him, and then 3 days later, Byron left for Switzerland. And so there, she has convinced Mary and Shelley to follow her lover and to join Byron, you know, by Lake Geneva. And, you know, they don't know that she's pregnant. They don't even know she's had an affair with Byron, but they admire Byron's poetry. They've always been fans. And so they're like, oh, this is great. You have an entree to this incredible poet that we've admired. Let's all meet him and hang out together. And so that's how it begins. And then Byron brings along with him this man, John Polidori, who's a 21-year-old, recently graduated medical student who's worked on sleepwalking. Somnambulism has been his specialty. Mm. But so he gets drawn in, the doctor gets drawn into this kind of ghostly summer as well and becomes an important figure.
1: And so they're all staying in the same house together?
0: Well, there's two houses. They're about a 10-minute walk from each other, but they spend a lot of time at Villa Diodati, which is the one Byron rents. It's the bigger ones. You know, Mary and Percy bring with them a 4-month-old child that they've had, William. Mm. So he's there too. They immediately hire a babysitter or nanny in Switzerland. There's the doctor, you know, there's the servants. So there's actually a larger cast of characters in these places than we might imagine. But they're all living

0: close to the side of Lake Geneva, boating on the water, sometimes spending the night together, all in the same house, sleepovers, late night conversations, drinking, dining, talking, all of that.
1: Oh man, I can't wait for the thriller written from the nanny's perspective. Like, that's a right. Ruth Ware novel waiting to happen.
0: Yes. Yeah. And in the book, I try to give the servants' perspectives as much as we know. And Nanny Elise, her name is Elise Duvillard, and she's an interesting character too. She gets very entangled with the Shelley's lives. And this is outside the scope of this book, but it seems clear to me that Shelley impregnates her at some point and she has a child by Shelley. Now, that is not proven, but there is a story there. And so she stays with them for a number of years. That was a number of years later, 3 or 4 years later, that she had that child and then was dismissed from service. And the child died as an infant, but it was a scandal at the time because it wasn't clear who the father was. But, you know, part of what's going on is that Shelley, Mary, and Claire all believe in free love. You know, we would call it maybe polyamory today or something else. But the idea that monogamy is a trap and it's a relic of patriarchal values and that, you know, love should be spread, you know, widely, and that sexual ownership is not a good thing for humans and all of that. So they go into it with these pretty radical ideas about erotic life and sexual life. And so it can look strange from our perspective now sometimes. And we expect, oh, Mary and Percy, they're the happy married couple. Well, they're more radical than that. There's more complicated things going on, particularly at this early phase of their relationships when they're all in their late teens and early 20s.
1: There has been so much written about Frankenstein, about Mary Shelley, about this crew of romantics. What more is there to say?
0: It's true. I mean, the story's really been catnip for biographers, storytellers, but there is no one book that tells the story from all perspectives equally. There are biographies of Mary Shelley that tell her version of it, particularly the creation of Frankenstein, the dream that Mary Shelley has in that particular night, the ghost story competition that produces that novel. But a lot of other things happen that summer, as you can imagine, and other important literary works are written as well. And the whole climate crisis aspect of that volcanic eruption that has induced the weather. That's, of course, something they didn't know about. And then, you know, modern science didn't even really know about until relatively recently that that's what had happened and had caused that weather and that famine. So I think putting all the pieces together and providing a new perspective on it just gives it a kind of synergy of storytelling that individual pieces of it haven't had in the past.
1: Yeah. Take us to that summer. Tell me how things unfolded for these young people.
0: Well, it started with trying to get away from their families. Shelley is alienated from his family. Mary and Claire are a persona non grata at the Godwin household because of this elopement. They've got to put London behind them. Byron has just separated from his wife in a highly scandalous set of affairs and debt and rumor and scandal and all of that, and also is in a certain way exiled or fleeing from British society. And so they all see themselves as exiles in one way or another. But on the Shelley side of Shelley and the Godwin sisters, it's a sort of principled self-exile. Like, I'm leaving because, you know, England is too small for us and for our ideas. Byron is really looking for a place to kind of escape and start over and put his wife behind him and recreate himself, which he will never return to England. That's it for him. He will stay abroad forever. So that's kind of the setup. And then, you know, when they meet, there's an instant kind of wary but strong bond among them. Claire and Byron, of course, already have a sexual connection. Percy has slept with both women and is now really sort of just sleeping with Mary. Polidori is hard to say. He seems to have a crush on Mary. He's interested in this whole free love situation, but he doesn't seem to ever really get involved with it. But they're instantly talking about ideas. They're up to date on modern science. They're interested in natural philosophy and in galvanism, electricity, the principle of life, all of this. And these late night bull sessions turn into really advanced philosophical speculations about the nature of the human mind. What does it mean to have free will? Where does life come from? All of this, the kind you might have had in a dorm room in your teens and 20s. And but out of it, you know, because the weather is so bad, they need things to do. They get a little cabin fever, and they find a book of old ghost stories sitting in the villa and read them to each other, you know, as the fire is crackling and the cold weather is outside, and even though it's midsummer. And Byron says, let's all write a ghost story. Let's see who can write the best ghost stories, scare the other ones. A challenge. And, you know, Mary Shelley clearly wins. She's worried that she can't keep up with, you know, Byron, this famous poet, Shelley, who has written a couple Gothic novels already and is, you know, writing poetry. She really hasn't written much yet, but she's the one who has this dream of the pale medical student bending over his creation and bringing it to life. And that she knows this will be my entry in the competition. And, you know, it wins by every measure.
1: Ooh, I just got chills when you were describing that. It's so good. So before we get to Frankenstein, what are the other entries? Does anything come of them?
0: Well, the other one that's really significant is, it's sort of a complicated story, but Byron writes a short story about a man who dies abroad and his friend watches him die, but then later his friend sees him alive back in England seducing his sister. And it seems clear that this was a vampire situation, but although that word isn't used in Byron's little fragment, Polidori reads this and says, aha, I am going to finish this and I'm going to make the vampire a sexy aristocrat like Byron. Because up until that happened, vampire stories were creepy, like zombies. Vampires were disgusting grave crawlers. They were not beautiful. They were not aristocratic, and they were not, or they maybe were, but if they were, they were rotten and completely putrid and all of that. It's Polidori's innovation, working with that stub of Byron's story, to say, let's write a vampire novel where the villain is a seductive, slick, a seducer rather than just an attacker, that he will draw upon your own desires and that, you know, sort of somehow the erotics of the vampire really get drawn out in that story. So, you know, you could say that this summer produces two of these sort of modern myths of the horror canon, Frankenstein's creature and the sexy, seductive, suave, aristocratic vampire, which is how we think of vampires most of the time now anyway. That comes out of this.
1: Was he a writer before he got there that summer?
0: No. And it's not a good novel. It's not good, right? Like people are like, oh, I want to go read The Vampire. It's Vampire with a Y. But don't expect, you know, a deathless work of literature. But it is interesting in the history of vampire fiction and the history of horror fiction. You sort of have to know it because, see, you know, where does it come in the genealogy of this modern monster?
1: Okay, so let's get to Frankenstein and Frankenstein's monster and Mary Shelley. You talked about how this came out of a dream she had. What is it about this book that has been, and not just book, the character, that has just been so enticing to us, to writers and filmmakers and readers for centuries now?
0: You know, one place you might start to answer that is you think, okay, Byron says, let's have a ghost story competition. Well, Mary actually doesn't write a ghost story. There's nothing supernatural. There are no ghosts. There's no magic. There's nothing in Frankenstein except science. It's really science fiction, and it's often put as the beginning of a whole genre of fiction we now call sci-fi, in that she and Shelley are both atheists. They don't believe in God or anything like that, and they're very interested in modern chemistry, modern biology, modern electricity, and modern philosophy. And so the novel is, on the one hand, a Gothic novel, but it's also a kind of techno fable about the dangers of what to them was cutting edge modern science. And so ever since then, you know, that was at the beginning of a kind of rise of enlightenment, modern science and technology that, of course, we're still very much living in the midst of. And so every generation finds in that story another cautionary tale about the dangers of a scientific overreach. The subtitle of the novel is The Modern Prometheus, a kind of ironic label for Victor Frankenstein, that is, you know, the god who brought technology to man. Well, here's a modern version of it, and look how pathetic, look how frightening, look how damaging it is to release a non-trained, intelligent, non-human agent into the world and see what happens, right? You can begin to see why for our moment AI, you know, the novel is having another life is thinking about, well, is the creature an AI? Is that what that is? So it's not human. It is intelligent. It can be reasoned with, but only to an extent. But for previous generations, you know, it was, I mean, and maybe even still for ours, it would have been a parable about, say, genetic editing. Before that, it would have been something like the nuclear bomb or anything that science produced that then, you know, sorcerer apprentice-like could not be controlled by humans, and then it was having its own, you know, destructive effects. So there's that, I think, is a big part of it. But it's also, you know, it very much a story about the limits of the human. What does it mean to be a human being? The creature can talk, it can reason, it can feel pain, it can do all these things. Therefore, does it qualify as a human? And what moral obligation does it have on those people, the people around it? The problems of the novel result primarily from the fact that the creature is so ugly that no one can look at it and treat it with any sympathy or love. And so it's an instant outcast, and it's a violent incel. He wants a mate. He can't find one. Everyone hates him. Everyone flees from him, runs from him. Eventually, he becomes murderous. And so that's part of that, the story of it, too, is a sort of a moral tale.
1: It does seem like the metaphor is more complicated than just saying, you know, this is a cautionary tale about technology, because in some ways you could almost read it as the reverse, right? That it's the rejection of the technology that creates him as a monster, not the technology itself, right?
0: That's right. Yeah. Sort of. Yeah. What are the obligations we have to, you know, our creations? And in that way, it's also deeply a novel about parenthood. And it's bound up with, you know, Mary's relationship with her mother and her father. Her mother died giving birth to her. Mary herself has already lost one child, an infant who died very young. And so she associates birth and death in a way. And then Victor, as the example of a bad father, right? That's his creature is born and he rejects it and he runs away and he treats the creature terribly. And, you know, you might say, well, if Victor had just been a better dad to his son, that none of this would have happened. And of course, Mary and her father, William, to whom she was very close and to whom she dedicated the novel, they had a very complicated relationship. And he had rejected her when she ran off with Percy Shelley. So.
1: Ouch. Wait, was the dedication a snipe or was
0: it? Well, it's very interesting to look at the first few pages of that novel, because the epigraph is from Paradise Lost and it says, "Did I request thee, maker, from my clay to mold me, man? Did I solicit thee from darkness to promote me?" And then you turn the page and it's like, "To my father, William Godwin," you know, to the illustrious William Godwin. So on the one hand, it's a sort of confrontation, like, did I ask to be born? And then, the next page is to the illustrious William Godwin. And then you get into the story about, you know, Victor Frankenstein, who is clearly, you know, by any measure a bad father, if you consider his relationship to his creature a fatherly one. And yeah, and there's all sorts of ways that the creature is coded feminine and shares certain things in common with Mary, actually. So if you look at her notebooks in Geneva, some of the things that the creature says when he tells his story are taken from things she observed in her notebook privately about Geneva and coming there first time. So there's all this crossover, and it's really fascinating.
1: So I know that Mary Shelley and Frankenstein has been taken up by contemporary feminist critics and writers, and that there's been a lot of ink spilled about this book as really a book about motherhood. But I hadn't really heard this element of kind of digging at her father.
0: Yes, it's complicated. Yeah, I mean, The whole idea of bringing a creature sort of back to life from the dead, that dream seems to have originally come from a nightmare she had after she lost her baby. And she writes in her journal, "I dreamed that my baby was only cold and I warmed it by the fire and it came back to life." And I woke up and then I had no baby and I was very sad. But there's the the sense that that idea of again, birth and death, the kind of toggling between the two, some ways the horrors of giving birth. Mary would go on to have miscarriages. She would lose almost all her children at some point to childhood diseases. It was common in that time, but it didn't make it any easier.
1: You spoke about Mary's personal journals from this time. Were there, I imagine there was a lot to go through. You've got all these writers in a house. I imagine they're doing a lot of writing while they're there. Yes. Were there particular treasures that you found that when you read them, you thought, oh my gosh, I can't believe that's there?
0: In some ways, it's just sort of being able to track what they were doing day by day. I'm trying to think. I mean, there's a great drawing in Percy Shelley's notebook that he brought along with him as they went to visit Mont Blanc in the Alps on a special excursion. And he draws a sort of picture of Mont Blanc and he just writes on it, power. And that is a key word for his response to the Alps. And it actually becomes a kind of key to this whole poem he writes called Mont Blanc, where he is wrestling with this sublime force of nature. And his thing is, the human mind is the most powerful thing. The natural world has to, you know, sort of bow down to the human mind's imagining. But confronted with Mont Blanc is sort of a boss level encounter. He's like, I'm not sure my mind is up to this. This is the most sublime, you know, ecstatic, wonderful, frightening, fascinating thing I've ever seen. And so that just that one word, power, that you see written on this, it's sort of a thrilling moment. But that's, you know, there's so many moments like that where you can sort of see them in the process of thinking of things that will become important later. There's a letter that Claire writes to Byron early on in their affair. She's always trying to get him to love her more, and he really doesn't care about her, but he's putting up with it because she's throwing herself at him. In the first letter she writes to Byron, this is basically fan mail at this time, and she writes, my folly may be great, but the creator ought not to destroy his creature. I'll read that again. My folly may be great, but the creator ought not to destroy his creature. Now that's long before anything of Frankenstein has happened. That's back in England. None of them have even left for the continent yet. And she hasn't even had an affair with Byron, but that language is already sort of present in her conception of herself, that she is somehow his creature and that he has created her by being so attractive and compelling, and that now her heart belongs to him. So that creature creator stuff, that brings you up short when you see that in a letter.
1: Yeah. From Claire,
0: right, exactly. So, but it's a sign, you know, what you can't quite see, but you can glimpse, are these connections among them all. You know, the way that they,
1: yes,
0: you know, that their traces in their journals, their poems, their letters to one another and to other people. You can see phrases and ideas recurring, which are just the tip of an iceberg of all those late night conversations, which of course aren't recorded in any, you know, real way. But there, you can see the trace of, oh yeah, they were all talking about this stuff all the time, and we just have the little bits and pieces. But you can see that it was really a productive collaboration.
1: Oh yeah, wow, I love that. I want to return to the climate aspect of it, the sort of real life gothic darkness that enveloped the summer. Were they writing and thinking and responding to that?
0: Yeah, I do think that the cold weather and the darkness certainly contributed to the gothic atmosphere of everything that was going on there. It's not that every day was not, they did see the sun. It's not that every day was dark and cold, but it was unseasonably and unnaturally, maybe supernaturally cold and dark. And as they, you know, once they saw the glaciers and these mountains of ice and the avalanches, there was a sense that what the Shelleys were afraid of is that the world was going to end in ice. The glaciers were growing, and that they were entering an ice age. And so it's a reverse of the kind of climate fears we have now. Byron actually writes a poem that summer called Darkness, in which he imagines the sun going out and the world coming to an end because everything freezes to death. And Shelley writes about this when he visits the glacier in the Alpine glaciers, that they seem to be moving forward at the rate of several feet a year and are eventually going to just swallow the entire village and then the entire community and maybe the entire world. So given the cold weather, I think they were afraid that they were at the beginning of a new ice age, and that the climate crisis that had been caused, unbeknownst to them, by a volcanic eruption, they didn't have a cause for it. They didn't know where this was coming from, but they just were in the face of this sort of implacable cold that seemed a sign of apocalypse. And that kind of apocalyptic thinking kind of informs some of the horror fiction that they're writing as well. It's a sense of helplessness that the world is changing and we don't know where, why, or and there's nothing we can do about it except wait.
1: To me, the real paradox of this story is how specific it was. These specific characters with these specific stories at this very specific moment, and yet how perennially resonant it is. And you read it with college students today, and it speaks to them. It speaks to me at nearly 40 years old. Book never stops feeling like it's on the cutting edge, which is quite a magic trick. What do you think we'll do with it generations to come?
0: It is an amazing artifact of this scene. You know, there was some magic alchemy in these particular people at this particular time, in this particular place, in the kind of flow of cultural history that happens sometimes. You know, you get these scenes where there's incredible outpouring of art, whether it's the Bloomsbury Group or the East Village in the 1970s or wherever, that you get the right people together almost by accident and an amazing flowering of kind of art happens. Frankenstein is a modern myth. It's escaped from its covers, as it were. You don't even have to have read the novel to know it fairly well, in a sense, you know, to know the myth well. And that doesn't happen very often. Once it happens, then it's common property. It belongs to all of us. You can read the novel. You can see the movies. You can look at the adaptations. You can, you know, read about it. And it's just all part of the long cultural life of Mary Shelley's dream.
1: Andrew Stauffer, thank you so much for speaking with me today on With Good Reason.
0: Thank you. It's been a real pleasure.
1: Andrew Stauffer is an English professor at the University of Virginia. His book, tentatively titled Dark Season, The Summer of Frankenstein, isn't available yet, but it should hit shelves in early 2028. This is With Good Reason. We'll be back with more monsters from land and sea. Welcome back to With Good Reason from Virginia Humanities. Goliath might be the most famous giant from the Bible, but he's certainly not the only one. Paul Thomas is a religious studies professor at Radford University. He's working on a book about how monsters show up in religion. Paul, there's a whole field of study known as monster studies. Is that right?
2: It is. So we could start, for example, with Sigmund Freud and his theories of the unconscious and repression, and talk about how in modern monster studies, the monster comes to represent those things that are repressed in the unconscious. But Freud also wrote an essay on the uncanny, which is an important concept in the monstrous as well. So have you ever known anybody who was afraid of clowns or dolls?
1: Sure.
2: Well, what Freud's theory of the uncanny tells us about that is there's something about the clown or the doll that seems familiar, right? They have faces and hands and legs and things like that, but they're also unfamiliar at the same time. They're just different enough to make us feel uncomfortable. And he called that sensation unheimlich, unhomely. So from Freud, then, we could talk about J.R.R. Tolkien, who gave an influential lecture on Beowulf and its monsters. And his argument took scholars of Beowulf to task for being embarrassed about and ignoring the monsters in Beowulf. His argument says we have a lot that we could learn about the culture that wrote Beowulf, maybe even ourselves, if we actually pay attention to the monsters. We could talk about the philosopher Michel Foucault, who gave a series of lectures on abnormality. He kind of defines the other, people that are sort of outside social norms and conventions, and how they end up there. Really, this all kind of coalesces in an essay by medieval scholar Jeffrey Jerome Cohen about what monsters represent. Monsters represent social anxiety, for example. We've got this id, right, that wants to just wreak havoc and do everything, but it's kept in control, it's kept in check. The monster, according to Cohen, gives us a space to express those repressed things.
1: And you are writing a whole book about monsters and religion. How did you first get interested in the subject?
2: Well, that goes back to graduate school. And I had a professor and we were going through the book of Genesis. Came across Genesis 6, 1 through 4. But what's happening in this story is that the sons of God, angels, if you will, look down on earth and they notice women. And they're attracted to the women. So they're like, why don't we go down and make wives with them? That they come down from heaven, they make wives with the human women, and they have children. And those children are giants. They're monsters. And that's pretty much all that Genesis says about it. So there are ancient Jewish texts that fill out the story, like the Book of Enoch. The Book of Enoch describes the giants as these creatures that have these massive appetites that consume everything. So God then decides, well, I've got to destroy it and start over. So this whole Genesis 6, 1 through 4 is a prelude to the flood narrative. It actually outlines a reason why the flood had to happen, because God needed to destroy the giants.
1: Never knew that.
2: I know. And it blew my mind too when I learned this, because my gosh, this sounds like something that you might find in Greek myth. It opened my eyes to giants in the Hebrew Bible. So when I went into my PhD program, I delved into the literature on monsters.
1: I immediately think of Goliath when I think about a biblical giant. He's there. And I guess in my mind, he was the only one.
2: Well, and I think that's true for most people. And they know the story of David versus Goliath. But in the Hebrew Bible, there are references to other named giants, like Og, and there are references to entire races of giants, including Nephilim, Anakim, another term for a biblical race of giants, and Goliath is described as descendant from these. Ishbi-Benob is another named biblical giant. But I want to circle back and tell you a story about Og. This is one of my favorite stories. So you have the flood. God sends the flood to destroy the world and ostensibly the giants, right? If the giants are destroyed during the flood, how is there a giant on the earth for David to fight after the flood? So they tell this story, this ancient Jewish story. Noah is preparing the ark, and he's ordered to bring all the creatures on board the ark. As the ark is nearing completion, Noah is starting to fret because he hasn't tracked down a unicorn. If he doesn't find the unicorn, he won't fulfill God's command to rescue all the animals. While Noah is constructing the ark, on a hill nearby is sitting the giant Og, the offspring of the angels and the human women. So Og approaches Noah and says, I can get your unicorn, but in return, you have to save me from the coming flood calamity. Noah agrees. So Og goes out and gets a unicorn, and the unicorn he brings back is itself gigantic. It won't fit on the ark. So Noah says, well, thank you for finding me this unicorn. Noah proceeds to tie it up with like a halter to the back of the ark, and the idea is it's going to tread water during the flood. But Noah reneges on his promise. He reneges on his part of the deal and says, I'm going to take this unicorn. Thanks for bringing it, but I'm not bringing you. So Og stomps off to his hillside. The waters start rising. The ark starts rising. The unicorn starts treading water, and the ark starts drifting closer to Og's hill. Og sees his opportunity. He jumps from the hill onto the back of the unicorn. And from there, he starts laughing at and taunting Noah. The ark comes to rest. The animals leave. Og wanders off, and he survives the flood, which then is used to explain why there are giants after the flood, specifically like Goliath, for David to fight.
1: Wait, this is wild. So this story is not in the Bible. This is a story that it's like a folk tale?
2: That's exactly right. And these are very much like Jewish folk tales to explain gaps and inconsistencies. And this one explains why there are giants after the flood.
1: Wow, that's amazing.
2: They weren't afraid of gaps and inconsistencies in the story. They used these as creative spaces to tell stories and do more theology. It's an interesting comparison to how some people approach the Bible today. You will find some Christian communities that are afraid of those gaps and inconsistencies. It's just a fascinating and a very different approach.
1: Yeah. How do giants figure as a monstrous character as we move through time, as we get closer to today?
2: Yes, giants don't go away, right? One of the truisms of Jeffrey Jerome Cohen's monster theory is that the monster always comes back. If you know all the iteration of the Jason movies, yeah. Oh, he's dead. No, he's not. Oh, he's dead. No, he's not. He's back, right? The monster always comes back. If the monster represents on some level our cultural fears and anxieties, those fears and anxieties never really go away. So the giants survive. The Middle Ages are just filled with stories about giants. Some of them malevolent and evil, like the giant of Mont-Saint-Michel in Arthurian romance is a giant that King Arthur kills. And this is a raping giant that just terrorizes everybody. There are also in the Middle Ages some good giants who are either friends of heroes or are heroes themselves, but they're kind of mellowed. Like the good giant in the Middle Ages kind of adopts courtly culture.
1: Hmm.
2: So this giant acts like a chivalrous man should act. Moving into American history, Cotton Mather was interested in monsters. Puritan preacher Cotton Mather. He was interested in demons and devils, but he also was a believer in biblical giants. So Cotton Mather came across or viewed a giant tooth. Now, we would recognize it today as probably a woolly mammoth tooth. Hmm. But he didn't know about woolly mammoths, right? They didn't know about dinosaurs. And in fact, a lot of the speculation about the historicity of giants results from mistaken dinosaur bones.
1: Oh, wow.
2: Yeah. So he views this massive tooth and he holds this up as evidence of Nephilim, the biblical giants, which, you know, inhabited the wilderness surrounding the Puritans. The wilderness was a place of demons, and therefore the inhabitants of that wilderness, namely Native Americans, must therefore be in league with demons, which then explains a lot of the Puritan attitude toward Native Americans at this time.
1: Mm-hmm. I'm thinking about sort of more contemporary pop culture, and I'm kind of coming up short. There are things like Godzilla and King Kong, who yep. are giant-like figures,
2: yes.
1: but I can't think of a sort of a human-bodied giant in more contemporary culture.
2: That's because they've kind of fallen out of favor. We're more interested in hybrid monsters, and that, for modern audiences, seems much more frightening than just this sort of expanded human body that looks like it was Xeroxed. So the giants are relatively absent. There are a couple exceptions. Roald Dahl's book, The Big Friendly Giant, but he's a good giant. I don't know if it's a resurgence of benevolent monsters in recent pop culture. You've got your things like Edward Scissorhands, and that's a modern retelling of the Frankenstein story, but he's good. You've got Hotel Transylvania, where the monsters in that animated feature are good, and they've actually, in the hotel, built themselves a sanctuary from the entities that might be the true monsters, people.
1: Mm-hmm.
2: As we move forward in the 20th and 21st centuries, the monster is less and less about appearance and more about behavior, coupled with a very modern celebration of diversity, particularly physical diversity, right? Then we're focusing less on the physical appearance of the monster. Shrek is a great example of this. Shrek is a green ogre, but he's the good guy.
1: Right? Right. Shrek is sort of explicitly about saying monsters aren't necessarily monsters, right?
2: That's right. You can't look at a monster like Shrek and just assume based on appearance that he's a bad person. The true monsters are those who react negatively to diversity. The true monsters become everyday people who want to persecute the Shreks and the residents of Hotel Transylvania and Edward Scissorhands and entities like that.
1: Yeah, it's sort of like, in some ways, it feels like the earlier stories you're talking about are about taking the things inside people that we don't like and displacing them onto monsters. That's and instead, right. The more contemporary stories are more like taking the things we don't like and bringing them into how we are in our daily lives by sort of saying the opposite, right? Of accepting, like, we're all kind of vampires sometimes.
2: That's exactly right. That's exactly right. And I appreciate what you said about projection, right? Monsters for human history have been like a canvas that we paint on. People, us, we're the canvas now. We're kind of painting it on ourselves. Yeah, and it's becoming a criticism of us as monsters.
1: That is so interesting. Mm-hmm. Paul Thomas, thank you so much for speaking with me today on With Good Reason.
2: Oh, you're very welcome. I very much enjoyed this conversation.
1: Paul Thomas is a religious studies professor at Radford University. We're going to move from monsters who walked the earth to monsters who lurked in the deepest parts of the sea. Georgia Irby says that Greek and Roman mythology is filled with sea monsters. She's a classics professor at William & Mary, and she explains how ancient relationships with the ocean brought these monsters to life. Georgia, sea monsters are all over Greek and Roman mythology and stories. Where does this come from?
3: Where does the sea monster come from? I think it comes from the fear of the natural world. The Greeks sailed all over, and they knew the water too well to trust it. They're aware of large animals in the water. They're not quite sure what they are, but you have to explain it in some way, and that allows you to control it. If you can control it, you no longer fear it. You're conquering it, sending out your best heroes to conquer the beast. Heracles fought a sea monster. Perseus fought a sea monster. And we have sea monsters all over Greek art. Some of them are kind of cute, and some of them are kind of fearsome.
1: Part of what I love about what you're talking about here, I know you're a historian of science, and I think initially I had been expecting the sea monsters to simply be a metaphor for the unknown, right? The sort of demons inside us. But you're really connecting it with the actual scientific unknowns of the natural world around them.
3: Yes, indeed, because nothing comes out of nothing. All of the stories of the creation of the world, the stories of how the world works, they have to come from somewhere. And these sea monsters, they might be octopods, they might be whales, they might be sharks, eels. Eels were very common throughout the Mediterranean. And I don't know about you, but when I see an eel in a tank in an aquarium, it really freaks me out. So I can see how an eel would inspire a sea monster.
1: Yeah, eels are still kind of terrifying, and we know a lot about them now. What are some of the best known stories of sea monsters from this time?
3: Heracles, this is probably the best known of the stories. The king of Troy had walls built around the city by Apollo and Poseidon. These are two very, very powerful gods. He had promised to pay the gods for the walls, but he refused payment. So Apollo, being a god of healing and plague, sends a plague. Poseidon, being a god of water and storms, sends a sea monster. Mm. The only way to appease the wrath of the sea monster is through the sacrifice of a virgin. And the only virgin who would be suitable would be the king's daughter, Hesione. So Heracles comes by and he says, oh, I can save the fair maiden. And what he does is he takes his sickle, he has the sea monster swallow him, and he carves out the innards of the sea monster, thereby killing him from the inside out. The sea monster is slain, the girl is saved, but Amadon, who's the king of Troy at the time, refuses to pay Hercules. So he kidnaps the girl. That's the story. There's a doublet of that story, which is Perseus. He's the one who went after Medusa's head. Medusa is the monster whose gaze, living or dead, will turn anything that looks at it into stone. So Perseus is tasked with obtaining her head, which he does. And when he's coming back from the western edges of the world, he looks down and he sees a beautiful princess chained to a rock. she is Andromeda. Her mother, Cassiopeia, said one day, "I am more beautiful than even the daughters of Nereus." Nereus is one of the gods of the sea. Uh-oh. One of his daughters happens to be the wife of, you guessed it, Poseidon. So Poseidon gets mad because this is an insult to his wife's beauty. It's an affront to all the gods. So he sends a sea monster to ravage the kingdom. And the only way to appease the wrath of the sea monster is, wait for it, the sacrifice of a virgin.
1: Oh, no. So
3: this would be the princess of the kingdom. And Perseus looks down, he sees her, she's beautiful. He immediately falls in love with her, and he's flying overhead. And he asks, "Can I marry her if I save her from the sea monster?" And they say yes. So he tells everyone, "Look away." He pulls out the Medusa's head from this leather sack that he's keeping it in to protect everyone from the gaze of Medusa. He petrifies the sea monster. All of the seaweed immediately turns into coral, which explains why we have coral in the Mediterranean Sea.
1: Oh,
3: and the sea monster is vanquished, and Perseus and Andromeda get married and live happily ever after.
1: I love the way, you know, these fantastical stories sort of mix in, again, the science of how did we get coral in the ocean? Where does this come from? And then also these bigger ideas of, you know, beauty and greed.
3: Yes.
1: I'm wondering, in these stories of sea monsters, do we see a conflict between the land and the sea? Is that a sort of prominent element?
3: Certainly. Part of the issue is we don't really belong in the sea. We are not naturally maritime creatures. We are invading the territory of the Nereids and the other water nymphs who are playing and swimming and riding dolphins. There's this charming scene, I think it's in Ovid, of the daughters of Nereus sitting on rocks, wringing out their green hair, sunbathing, frolicking with the dolphins, being chased by male composite sea creatures. It's very clear that when there's a storm, there's something in there that's going to hunt people who survive. There's another passage. Let me see if I can find that. This is actually an historical account. And here we have an example of a storm on the Rhone River in 15 CE. And there's a poem about it. "Now they see that ocean, who bears up huge monsters everywhere beneath its sluggish waves, as well as savage whales and watering dogs. Ocean is rising up and snatching the ships." The fleet is in this storm on a river, but instead of focusing just on the storm, the poet, his name is Albinovanus Peto, is also focusing on the terrors of the huge sea monsters that we imagine are lurking beneath the boats in the storm. And we have lots of artwork showing scenes of shipwreck with sharks coming out and other strange-looking fish circling the planks and the men. And there's this one, it shows six or seven different men. One man has lost his head. One man's head is in the mouth of a fish. Another man has lost an arm. Other body parts are missing as these guys are trying to escape from the very real sea creatures that have come upon them during their shipwreck.
1: One of the things that I was thinking about coming into this conversation, I've done other interviews for this episode. We're talking about Frankenstein and vampires and all of these other monsters who are much more present, I think, in certainly in American culture today.
3: Mm-hmm.
1: And I was thinking the sea monster, there's like the Loch Ness monster, who's really a very friendly monster in today's world. I know you're a historian, but in contemporary, in the Mediterranean now, is there more of this culture of the sea monsters remaining? Do you know?
3: In the Mediterranean, I'm not sure, but you may be familiar with the tradition of Chessy in the Chesapeake Bay.
1: Oh, yeah, sure.
3: Yeah. And I think that there are a couple of others. I mean, we don't know what's out there. But honestly, I don't have an answer for the modern Mediterranean, but I would be surprised if there weren't. If we have Chessy, certainly there's something enduring there. And I am one of the many millions and millions and millions of people who did make a pilgrimage to Loch Ness to see Nessie. So she endures. Her first sighting was actually by, what was his name? I'm going to look this up if you don't mind.
1: Yeah, go right ahead.
3: St. Columba. So this is the first recorded sighting of Nessie, and he sees this monster raging up from the water as he's walking along the banks of Loch Ness. And his biographer says, "The monster did rush up with a great roar and open mouth, but when the saint commanded it to retreat, it obeyed."
1: I love it. Did you see Nessie?
3: I think I did.
1: Yeah.
3: And I certainly stopped at the museum and picked up a little Nessie baby in my dunnage.
1: Perfect.
3: I made my pilgrimage to Loch Ness as an impoverished graduate student and never thought at the moment that that would count as legitimate research.
1: You picked the right subject. Georgia Irby, thank you so much for speaking with me today on With Good Reason.
3: Thank you so much for having me.
4: Georgia Irby is a classics professor at William & Mary. With Good Reason is produced by Virginia Humanities, which acknowledges the Monacan Nation, the original people of the land and waters of our home in Charlottesville, Virginia. 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I'm Allison Quance. Thanks for listening.

Insomnia Theater. And now, Ice, America's favorite frozen water, brings you the soundtrack to the 1979 animated feature Heroes Haven, based on the Japanese anime TV series of the same name. Starring the voice talents of Dirk Dinkel, Peg Whitebread, Cord Wire, and Terry Shred, and released by Repellent Animation Studios.

0: Join the action at Heroes Haven in Cumulus City, where the Confederation of Winged Aeronautic Robotic Dynamic Superheroes, COWARDS, is meeting to discuss the latest threat to global harmony.
1: Okay, cowards, listen up to roll call. 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The Cat Purrer.
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1: Beatnik Boy.
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1: The Human Sparkler.
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1: Racer IX.
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1: Crimson Red.
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1: The Silver Fork.
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1: Jazzy Hands.
10: Rah, rah, rah. Go Cowards.
1: The Posse Boys.
11: Out of there.
1: Mouse Girl.
12: Down here.
1: Platinum Starbird.
13: Yep, that's me.
1: And I, as you know, am General Authority. I won't mince words, ladies and gentlemen. The world is in trouble, and it's up to us to save it. Again.
12: Who is it this time, General Authority? Is it Wet Boy and his evil father, Whisker Man? I'll never forget the way they threatened to drown the entire population of Cumulus City if they didn't receive $10 million in a tidal wave of high fructose corn syrup.
1: I remember that time all too well, Mouse Girl. But it's not those heinous villains. Wet Boy and Whisker Man are safely behind bars in Nimbus Penitentiary.
2: Yes, Mouse Girl. Those two were perfectly awful. General Authority, who's messing about in our litter box? Tell us right meow.
1: Yes, of course, Cat Purr.
4: Oh, yeah, Daddy-O. Slip us the info, you know? I just got new skins on my Sonic Bongos, and I mentioned to try them out on a baddie. You get my drift?
1: Beatnik Boy, I'm just coming to that.
8: Is it Potter McComb? Ooh! He's so evil. But those biceps! And that hair! Ah!
1: No, Crimson Red, it's not part... Could you all just... I'm trying to...
14: Whoever it is, General, the Posse Boys will be on their trail.
1: Quiet! All of you, will you just be quiet? Thank you. Now then, we have received intelligence that an attack on several world capitals will take place in 48 hours. And those attacks will be spearheaded by none other than... The Weezer!
15: Oh! The Weezer?
1: Yes! And his evil henchman, the Nebulizer!
15: Oh! The Nebulizer!
5: The Weezer! I hate to contemplate going up against his sonic popper again! He nearly extinguished me for good last time!
16: You are correct, Human Sparkler. If it had not been for Supercuts, may he rest in peace.
13: Megazord 9, how could you? I asked all of you never to mention Supercut's name again.
16: I am sorry, Platinum Starbird. I tried to tell him to turn his cape around to the back when he flew.
9: You know he always wore the cape in front to protect himself from falling hair. All of us were responsible for reminding him.
17: And where were the rest of us when Supercuts went up against Wrongdo?
1: Silverfork! Racer X! Please! Have some consideration for a broken heart! Platinum Starbird, I apologize on behalf of these callous characters.
10: General, didn't you have some important news to tell us? Tell us! Tell us! Tell us!
1: Yes, Jazzy Hands. And if you'll all just shut the heck up, I'll tell you the rest.
18: Just a reminder, you're listening to the soundtrack of Repellent Animation's film Heroes Haven from 1979. And here's the final, thrilling moment of that fiasco.
1: Cowards, sing out! The battle's over and we won! Is everybody here? Are we all whole? How about you, Glitterer?
13: I'm here, General, but I'm not all whole. Battling the Weezer and the Nebulizer used up almost all my sparklies. Damn them and their sonic puffer!
1: but we're all alive, and that's the important thing. Right, Beatnik boy?
4: Right on, Pops. I dig that groove.
1: Yes. Well, it's just another average day for the cowards of Heroes Haven.
8: Why isn't everyone else laughing anymore? It was very funny. It was...

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Here's your Curry Coast weekend weather picture from KCIWLP and the National Weather Service. Tonight, partly cloudy with moderate northwest winds becoming light and variable this evening and a low around 50. Tomorrow will be sunny with a high near 61. Northwest winds around 17 miles per hour could gust as high as 22. And then Sunday night, expect gusty northwest winds becoming light north in the evening with a low around 53 under mostly clear skies. Wishing all you dads a very happy Father's Day from your friends at Community Radio for the Curry Coast. 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I'm Pete Lutz.

Beyond Your Plate. I'm Melinda Hemelgarn, a registered dietitian and investigative nutritionist on a mission to connect the dots between food, health, and agriculture and find food truth. And I am delighted to welcome one of my favorite guests, Dr. Kendra Klein. She is the Deputy Director of Science at Friends of the Earth, which is a nonprofit that works to create a more healthy and just world, with offices in both Washington, D.C. and Berkeley, California. Dr. Klein is a writer, researcher, and advocate with expertise in food and agriculture

0: Master PhD in Environmental Science, Policy, and Management from UC Berkeley. Dr. Klein is one of three authors of a brand new report titled Regenerative Food Labels: What's Behind the Claims. She was also a speaker at the recent Glyphosate Symposium, which was held at the University of Washington in spring of 2026. So we are going to see where all those dots are connected. So welcome, Kendra. It is so great to have you.
1: Thank you so much, Melinda. Wonderful to be here.
0: So the last time we spoke, we discussed two Friends of the Earth reports. We spoke about the reformulation of Roundup for consumers. And the other report we talked about was Rethinking No-Till, which spoke to the problem of people thinking that conventional no-till was somehow regenerative. So that brings us to the report today. Regenerative food labels. There's a lot of consumer confusion there.
1: There's growing consumer confusion because there's a growing number of claims being made on food and actual label certifications that are popping up because there's so much buzz and excitement around regenerative agriculture as there should be. But we published this guide to help consumers and food companies really understand this new landscape of regenerative food labels.
0: And, you know, as a consumer educator, I think about these additional labels that come on the market. There are already enough labels on packaging to introduce confusion. So now we're going to add one more. And I think this report makes clear that we already have a regenerative food label, and it happens to be the organic label. Because when you look at all of the different labels, the ones that consistently rise to the top, the very best ones, regenerative organic certified, real organic project, and USDA organic. So I would tell consumers, look for the organic label. You're going to get regenerative agriculture because that's part of the definition of organic.
1: Yes, I think that's exactly the take home. Organic is the original regenerative. The core idea of regenerative agriculture is soil health. How do we build that healthy living soil, which is exactly what was the heart of the organic food movement decades ago? And in 2002, we won a federal standard. Thank you to the deep work and careful thought of farmers, consumers, and stakeholders across the nation. We won a federal organic standard that codified those healthy soil practices. And I think that consumers associate the organic label with their own health, with avoiding exposure to pesticides. Of course, we've got now a dozen studies showing that organic food rapidly and dramatically reduces exposure to pesticides. And there's so much more. There's so much to the organic standard that I think that people don't fully comprehend the value.
0: It seems like people truly don't understand what the organic definition and those standards mean. You mentioned care for the soil. Also, continuous improvement is built into that organic definition. And I hear people say organic is just a marketing label, but it's not. It's helpful in the market because there's a legal definition. That's not the case with this regenerative label.
1: Yes, and that is the point that we make in the report, that, you know, when people are looking at organic and raising critiques, they are talking about a label that is now 24 years old, that has over 17,000 U.S. farmers and over 4 million farmers globally behind it. So that label is providing the ability to convey trust across distance. We can go to our farmers market and talk to farmers and learn directly about what they're doing. But that organic label is conveying trust across distance. And there's a very robust legal system behind it. And I think that people are excited about some of these new labels and new programs, but they haven't proven themselves yet, nor, as our report shows, have they set up the verification or traceability systems to do well once they mature. You know, so if we look 24 years down the road, they will not have come close to what

0: Organic has been able to achieve in terms of really meaningfully maintaining that consumer trust in the label.
1: Absolutely. So one of your references in this report was a Natural Grocers survey, and they reported that the top three reasons why shoppers buy organic produce is to avoid pesticides, to avoid GMOs, and because they believed it was more nutritious. And people will debate the nutritious component, but I was so glad to see multiple pieces of evidence, credible peer-reviewed research showing that there are reasons why organically produced food is indeed more nutritious. And part of that is that plants have to defend themselves against pests. So they produce compounds that repel pests. And those compounds, those phytochemicals or phytonutrients, they make that food more nutritious to the end eater as well.
0: Absolutely. So if you think about a chemical approach to pest management and fertility, it's really like a person who's hooked on drugs. You know, we've got crops growing in soil that there's life there, often not completely dead, but really diminished soil. And they're hooked on synthetic fertilizer and pesticides. And that compared to a plant in an organic system that is getting a diverse array of nutrients from biologically sourced fertility in that living soil. And as you said, that is having to have an active relationship with the ecology of the world and pests. And there's just so many deep layers of why moving from a chemical intensive system to a biological system, a farming system based on life, that benefits all of us from eaters on down to the microorganisms in the soil.
1: Yeah. And you know, Kendra, I loved one of the slides you showed at the glyphosate symposium, which was a slide showing how Bayer and Syngenta, and I should mention that Bayer bought Monsanto, so they're one and the same, but they are latching on to that regenerative word. So it's being co-opted much in the same way the word sustainable was.
0: Yes. So this is the big problem with the word regenerative. There's so much momentum behind it, but there is no standard definition. And so it's being applied to both deeply transformative, truly ecologically regenerative practices and farms and initiatives, all the way across the gamut to, like you said, Bayer and Syngenta have beautiful language on their websites about how they're leaders in regenerative ag. And what they mean by that is buy our products, buy our herbicides, and buy our GMO seeds, and you can do no-till farming with our products, and claiming that conventional no-till is regenerative. So again, part of the work that Friends of the Earth has been doing is to really pull back the veil on that greenwashing. And with this report, the latest report, helping consumers to make informed choices, reach for organic, it is regenerative. And you mentioned earlier that Rethinking No-Till report. This is a big deal for folks who are paying attention to regenerative ag. In many circles, no-till is synonymous with regenerative ag, which is fascinating because when no-till was originally being promoted, it was being promoted by the likes of Chevron, running an ad called "Let Paraquat Be Your Plow. Let our toxic herbicides be your plow. You don't have to plow." Most no-till, 93% of no-till corn and soy acres are conventional, chemical intensive, relying on GMO seed, actually some of the most chemical intensive ag that we have, which of course is the opposite of regenerative, deeply degenerative of the life, the soil, the water, the climate, the biodiversity that we need to farm.
1: And I think it's so important that you drove that point home at the glyphosate symposium, that pesticides, and we should also say that pesticides is a banner for herbicides, insecticides, and fungicides. So when we talk about pesticides, we're including herbicides there, that those compounds are incompatible with soil health. So this whole idea of no-till agriculture, where you're putting down these pesticides and then saying, you know, we're somehow protecting soil health because we're not tilling.
0: Right. And that assumption that no-till is regenerative is based on old science. I mean, as we said, it's promoted by the pesticide industry, but also legitimately people have really believed that it is regenerative because there was data looking at, do no-till farms sequester more carbon in the soil? And unfortunately, they were only looking at the top portion of the soil. They were not measuring deeply enough. And if you look at the top layer, it appeared a decade of research, people were looking and they said, oh, look, no-till sequesters more carbon. This is great. This is a climate solution. We want that carbon, not in the atmosphere, but down in the soil where there's actually many, many benefits to carbon in the soil. The latest research, which is looking deeper in the soil profile, really shifts our understanding. We now understand no-till, there's no clear connection to no-till and soil carbon sequestration. In fact, it may be pulling carbon up from deeper layers into the shallower layers, which is the opposite of what we want. We want carbon down deep where it is more stable. So the science is leading us away from that understanding of no-till as regenerative. And as we really understand the marketing of players like Bayer and Syngenta and the chemical giants, we need to be really walking in a different direction to achieve truly regenerative ag.
1: Absolutely. Let me take one break because we're about halfway through. And I want to remind our listeners that if you're just joining us, you are tuned into Food Sleuth Radio, where we are joined today by Dr. Kendra Klein. She is the Deputy Director of Science at Friends of the Earth, which is a nonprofit that works to create a more healthy and just world. And if you go to the website, foe.org, you will find many reports that will help us all better understand food and agriculture and public health. I also want to mention, Kendra, that you've been involved in three recent reports that have been especially connected and important in helping us understand why we should pay attention to the way our food is grown. And one had to do with rethinking no-till. The other one had to do with the new formulations of Roundup. And the third is the one we're talking about today, which has to do with the new regenerative food labels and really what's behind the claim. I wanted to ask you, when you were doing research for this report, were there any surprises?
0: Absolutely. I had some initial inklings that some of the new labels were not on par with organic and some of the other existing labels. But I actually was really surprised by how low the bar is for some of these emerging labels. And they're gaining some traction in the marketplace and appearing on products that consumers can choose, but they're not guaranteeing anything to consumers about how those products were made. And just for example, some of these labels are allowing farmers who just started making initial changes to use the seal on package, which is a really different model than organic, which sets a very high bar that farmers have to meet before they use that seal on their package. And organic guarantees you that everything in that product was produced organically. And some of these other labels are not matching that integrity, that some of the acres and some of the food that went into that product might actually be conventional, and yet they're receiving this seal. So what really stands out is the integrity of the organic label and those that build on it. A label is only as strong as the verification and traceability systems and structures that it builds, because there might be good practices happening on ground, but if you can't trace that product through the system all the way to the package that the consumer's holding in their hand, there's no way for that consumer to trust the claims that are being made about it.
1: Yeah. I remember having a conversation with a woman who worked with farmers, and she said She liked the regenerative label because it helped farmers adopt soil health practices without having to use the organic word. And I don't understand why exactly people might be skeptical of the organic label. It's one that I have the most faith in because of that verification, because of that strong standard definition. Do you have any ideas on why or how we might change the way we think about organic to make it so that people truly do see it as a holistic way of food production?
0: Yeah, I think there are a number of things at play with people's skepticism or critiques of organic. And one, legitimately organic tends to cost more. And so it has this tarnish of elitism. But that framing organic as elite really gets it exactly wrong, because the people who are paying the highest price for the high use of pesticides in our food system are the farm workers who are applying those toxic chemicals daily as part of their job. It's the children who go to schools near fields where toxic chemicals are being sprayed. It's rural families whose wells are laced with pesticides. Iowa, we know, has the fastest growing rates of cancer, and the very high use of pesticides in Iowa is a key factor there. High rates of childhood cancer. So we really need to reframe it and talk about organic as a human right, that we all have the right to a toxic-free food system. Friends of the Earth has a webpage called organicforall.org. We share results of a study showing for families who went on an organic diet for 1 week and levels of pesticides in their bodies dropped up to 95% in just 1 week. And one of the mothers in the study said, clean organic food is a human right. And so I think, you know, that's one of the things that we need to shift is people's understanding that actually we all have a stake in working towards an organic food system. And the reason organic costs more is because it is not being propped up with our tax dollars in the way that chemical intensive ag is being propped up. Our tax dollars, billions of them, are supporting a pesticide intensive food system. So that needs to get flipped on its head. The farm bill should be supporting a healthy, truly regenerative food system. And that means organic should be at the center of the farm bill and its funding. I think that another challenge with organic, like I said, we're 24 years into this organic sector growing. It's now a $70 billion industry. And individual farms play large in people's minds. And I think that there has been a tendency to lift up those who violate the laws or fulfill the laws only to the letter, but not in spirit, and say, look, organic is not meeting, you know, our expectations. And what we do in the report to help people understand is we talk about traffic lights. And the fact that people run red lights does not mean that the traffic light system is broken. And we need to understand that about organic, because there are violations does not mean that the organic standard or system is broken. In fact, the fact that we can see and pursue folks who are violating the organic law is the strength of the system, that there's an entire structure to address that type of fraud. So I think that we need to be more nuanced, or I guess we need to not hold up single farms as evidence of what the whole system or the whole standard is representing, and know that the majority of organic farmers are doing incredible work to grow healthy food, to protect their soil, and to really move us towards the healthy food future that we all need.
1: And not to mention the whole issue of climate change and how the organic farmer is really investing in our planet. And I only wish that there were greater incentives given to organic farmers and rewards because of those extra services that they provide the planet and future generations. So I wanted to ask you about your audience for this report. You say that it's for consumers and purchasers. And by purchasers, you refer to food retailers, manufacturers, large institutions like schools and hospitals. Do you think those two audiences are enough to drive policy change?
0: Well, of course, the policy change we need is a big ask. You know, here's the thing. The problem is political, not agronomic. We have decades of data showing that organic farming works, that it sequesters more carbon in the soil, that it builds soil that's more resilient to droughts and floods, that it's protecting pollinators and our health, on and on. We've got the data. The problem is political. I think we're in an interesting moment because the public is paying attention to pesticides more than ever. And from Friends of the Earth's work on Capitol Hill, that is getting through to our regulators. They understand that across the political spectrum, people have had enough of contaminated water, enough of rising rates of cancer and infertility and learning disabilities, enough of a food system that uses our taxpayer dollars to prop up enormous use of pesticides. So that message is getting through more than it ever has. And the flip side of that is the solution is organic. So I do have more hope in the momentum for policy change right now than I have had in years past. That said, that needs to push back against really, really powerful industries in Washington, the pesticide industry and big ag. They are donating millions of dollars to political campaigns and they're getting paid off as a result in our farm policies. So it's an enormous issue that will not be solved overnight. I do think food companies, huge food retailers and food manufacturers understanding this landscape is critical to getting those policy changes. And that is part of our audience and part of what Friends of the Earth does. We have a bee-friendly retailer scorecard. You can Google that and it will come up. We're pushing the largest 25 U.S. food retailers to address the toxic pesticides in their supply chains. So that's one of the audiences we had in mind as they are talking about regenerative ag, getting excited about this new buzzword, for them to understand that all the investments that they're making in organic supply chains are investments in regenerative ag and building that political will and momentum to get the changes we need in our food and farm policy.
1: I've heard people say regenerative is better than organic. And I think, where did that idea come from? The other point, getting to how we change the way we think, that's going to change our practices. The other word that you mentioned earlier is this idea that somehow organic is elite. And I think, is the industry really behind trying to convince us that you don't have to buy organic because the regenerative is just as good, maybe even better, or organic isn't for you, but that's for an elite audience. But, you know, I remember seeing some research showing that people who are not high income invest in organic foods because they really care for their children. The issue I see in the marketplace is that we need more organic options available to all consumers.
0: Yeah, talking of reports, of which Friends of the Earth has many, folks might be interested in one called Merchants of Poison, which is a deep investigative dive into the communications tactics, the covert tactics that the pesticide industry invests millions of dollars in to undermine our faith in organic food, to convince us that their pesticides are safe. You know, every acre of organic production is an acre that is not benefiting Bayer or Syngenta or fertilizer companies. And so they have a real stake in convincing people that organic isn't worth it or that organic is not for them. So I think that it's so critical that we understand we have this beautiful solution. It's here. We need to invest in it more. And we need people to care both as consumers and as citizens to make that happen. I lately have been thinking about organic as the mother in the food system, you know, not talking about some of these are newer, these shiny new baby labels we're excited about. organic has been around, and we often take mothers for granted, and we just assume organic is going to be there doing the good work of producing healthy food. But people need to realize it's not necessarily, unless we fight for it, unless we fight to support federal funding for organic and expansion of federal funding, we may lose it. So the stakes are very, very high right now.
1: Kendra, we're out of time. Do you have a quick last minute message for our listeners?
0: I think we've said it, reach for organic and understand that that is not only for your health, for your children's health, that is for the health of the land and the planet. And alongside that decision that folks are making in the grocery store to engage as citizens and to understand that we need more outcry around the harms of pesticides and making our lawmakers understand we've all had enough. We don't want a toxic food system. And that the solution to that is organic, and that for their electoral base, they need to be caring about organic and really creating the policies that are going to build an organic food future.
1: That's great. I'm so glad you brought up Merchants of Poison. I'll provide a link to that, as well as that new Roundup formulation that consumers need to know when they go into their hardware stores. They may actually be buying a more toxic product. It's so important to read labels. Unfortunately, we have to close. I want to thank our listeners for joining us. Remind everyone that Food Sleuth Radio is produced by Dan Hemmelgarn for KOPN in Columbia, Missouri. Most of all, I want to thank my guest, Dr. Kendra Klein, Deputy Director of Science at Friends of the Earth. Thank you so much for your work and all of these terrific reports.
0: Thank you so much.
2: It's June 20th, and on this day in 1966, British pilot Sheila Scott became the first woman to make a solo flight around the world. The journey took 189 flying hours over 34 days and covered some 31,000 miles. Sheila Scott also set world records over the next few years when she flew between London and Cape Town, across the North Atlantic Ocean, the South Atlantic Ocean, and from the equator to the equator over the North Pole. Sheila Scott was made an officer of the Order of the British Empire, but it was on this day, June 20th in 1966, that she made history as the first woman to fly all by herself all around the world. For KCIW News, I'm Lori Gallo-Stoddard.
3: Popery Theatre is pleased to introduce its newest sponsor, the Earl of Olay Café, in the newly remodeled shopping district, downtown Waterproof, Louisiana. The Earl of Olay is open Monday through Saturday, 7 a.m. to 7 p.m., and is serving all your favorite coffee beverages, such as iced coffee with milk, iced coffee with milk and sugar, and the popular favorite, black coffee. The Earl of Olay proudly serves Stoopnagel's brand coffee, a longtime sponsor of our show as well. That's the Earl of Olay Cafe in downtown Waterproof, Louisiana, in the newly remodeled shopping district. At the Earl of Olay Cafe, our motto is, if our brew was good enough last night, it ought to be good enough this morning. Come in and see us whenever you're in the neighborhood.
4: Shushi Neela. Hello, my name is Neela, and this is a Talwa proverb. Hui dai shut wa sinz a ut, hui dai shum na wa trust a let. 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
5: 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Produced in collaboration with the Perfect Earth Project, this program brings you each week some expert who puts you in touch with a different aspect of gardening in partnership with nature. 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This is your host, Tom Christopher, and today I will be speaking to Charlie Nardozzi, a nationally recognized gardening expert with a long and notable career as a writer, speaker, and radio and television host. Charlie has just published a new and much-needed book, The Continuous Vegetable Garden. Vegetable and fruit gardening have come a long way in the last generation, from the better living through chemistry style of the mid-20th century, to much more environmentally responsible practices popular today. Charlie's book, The Continuous Vegetable Garden, takes it a step further to fully embrace ecological gardening. Its advice is simple and clear enough for novice gardeners, yet has much to offer experienced gardeners as well. Welcome to Growing Greener, Charlie.
6: Well, nice to be here, Tom. Thanks for having me.
5: Charlie, judging from the introduction of your new book, The Continuous Vegetable Garden, you come from the type of big Italian-American family that so impressed me when I was growing up and starting gardening. Your mother fed the whole family out of her garden. You were, as you put it in the introduction, awash in vegetables through the five-month growing season in Connecticut, where you grew up. Mm-hmm. And you're still a passionate vegetable and fruit gardener yourself, although you have evolved to do things a bit differently than the laid-out-in-rows farmer style of gardening you grew up with. So tell us, if you would, about how your growing style is different today.
6: Sure. So as you said, I grew up in Connecticut with my Italian grandparents' farm in our backyard. And every time one of the kids got married, they gave a piece of land on the farm for them to build their house. So I had my whole aunts and uncles and cousins, the whole Italian enclave right there. And my mother, being a farmer's daughter, wanted to have her own garden. So every spring, my grandfather would come up with the tractor and till the soil. And my mom would get us, me and my two brothers, the boys, out there picking stones. And she would come in with all her transplants and her seeds and her 10-10-10 fertilizer and her bags of seven dust. I remember seven dust. And that was it. That's how you would garden. You know, she would just do that. If for some reason there was any kind of critter that got in there, any insect, she would just dust all the plants. And I thought that that's kind of how you would do gardening. And that continued until I got into school at the University of Vermont and got a degree in horticulture, where by then, the 70s and 80s, we were talking about organic agriculture and organic gardening, which was a shift in the right direction. But it still didn't feel like it was complete. And as you know, we've been around long enough to see gardening trends come and go. Things evolve over time. So right now, we're in an era where people are doing not just organic gardening, but ecological gardening. And that's where you're trying to garden more in tune with nature, trying to preserve the insect life, birds, butterflies, bees, all kinds of creatures that might be in that garden as part of an ecosystem. And that's been done a lot in the world of ornamental horticulture for perennial gardens, for example, and trees and shrubs, but not so much with edible plants. And so when I started looking into it, I started realizing there's a method out there called no-dig gardening, which seemed to really resonate with me. And there's lots of great practitioners of this type of technique, and I've actually written a book on it myself a number of years ago. And if you go on YouTube, look for Charles Dowding, by the way. He's over in England, and he's like the master of this, the technique. But the idea is not to turn, dig, or disturb the soil at all, kind of like what happens in nature. If you look at a mature forest, those trees grow up 50, 60 feet tall, and no one's cultivating the soil, no one's fertilizing them, no one's doing anything, really. They're able to grow that way because of the soil network of microbes that are there, and that's what's really been found. And so we take that example and we apply it to a vegetable garden or an annual flower or herb garden. And what we end up finding is that we can have more productive plants, have less weeds, less watering, and you have soil that stays productive so you don't have to have a lot of additives putting in there other than organic material and some compost. So that's where I'm at now. And part of this book is really dedicated to that idea of gardening more in tune with nature, whether it be the chapter on no-dig gardening, or on perennial vegetable gardening, or on self-sowing vegetables too. All of those are in that vein of let's garden in a way that's ecologically friendly, but still successful and less work and less expensive for the gardener.
5: I think the less work and less expensive is where you really connect with a lot of contemporary American gardeners. I don't know whether your mother had a job outside the home, but I'm sure that what she was doing at the home was a full-time job. And
6: oh, yeah.
5: The garden was a big part of that. There aren't so many families that can do that now.
6: Yeah, I think a lot of what's happening economically and with food prices and things of that nature, a lot of people are interested in edible gardening because they can save money and they can save time. And if you do these methods that I talk about, you can really do both of those in an energy and time efficient way. So you're not really committing your whole life to this garden. You can actually just do other things and then always do a little bit of gardening. I make this assumption in this book that you like to garden. You want to be out in the garden. And so you're willing to go out there every day or every other day for 10, 15 minutes to pull some weeds, to harvest a few cherry tomatoes, to do some watering, things like that that'll keep you up on what's going on in the garden so that you can stay on top of it and get those vegetables that you want right through the summer and fall.
5: Plus, of course, if you start things from seed in particular,
7: You can have all kinds of vegetables in your garden that interest you, that taste especially good, like heirloom tomatoes that you won't find in the local supermarket so much. And so it's nice that way. And I think that's very much in tune with Americans' greater interest in the quality of their food, not only in healthy food. And if you've grown it yourself and you haven't been using pesticides, then you know it's healthy. But also in the quality of the food, because there's nothing like an heirloom tomato picked ripe from the garden. That's really living, in my opinion.
6: Yeah, exactly. I have people who say, well, a bean's a bean. Why do you bother growing bush beans? They're all over the farmers markets and they're all over grocery stores. But until you've actually grown it yourself and tasted it, like you're saying, literally seconds after you've picked it, it's a whole different experience. I remember being in a community garden when I was younger, before I had my own land and property and house. I loved going to that community garden because you'd get people from all different walks of life, all different ethnicities, growing all kinds of unusual things. And they were always very willing to share their information and what they were growing and how they were growing it, and also how to eat it too. I remember one Congolese family actually made up some hibiscus tea for me. You know, they made this cool drink in the summer, an iced tea made out of hibiscus leaves, which I had never heard of before, but it's a thing that they grew up with in the Congo. Gardening goes beyond, for me, just growing food or just growing flowers. It's really a way to connect with people, too.
7: Well, I think that's very clear in this book, which does a great job, in my opinion, of not only bringing interesting information to experienced gardeners, but also keeps things simple and complete enough that beginning gardeners could really benefit from it, too. That's not an easy line to walk, keeping the balance between the two. I think you do that very skillfully. I want to circle back to an early chapter, I think maybe the first or second chapter in your book. It's on keeping the soil healthy. That might seem obvious, except that so many gardeners, like myself, grew up with the better living through chemistry approach, in which the soil is just a matrix that holds water and synthetic fertilizers that the gardener applies. It's also an anchor for the plant roots. So it's this idea that you, the gardener, are in charge of everything the plant gets. And that, we've learned, is just not the case. In a healthy soil, there's a whole vibrant ecosystem of its own going down there. Maybe you could talk about that in your view. What are the most important things in keeping it healthy?
6: Yeah, sure. That was really a revelation for me as I was working in the gardening horticultural field maybe 20 years ago or so, when I started reading things by Dr. Elaine Ingham out in Oregon State, who had a group called the Soil Food Web. She unfortunately just passed, but her work continues, where she would take a tablespoon of healthy soil, like you're saying, Tom, put it under a microscope, and literally estimate about 4 billion microbes would be in there. Fungus, bacteria, viruses, all kinds of things. And the more that they looked at it, the more they realized that these microbes are forming networks that would transfer water and nutrients to plants, and they were essential for plants to grow. And this is how you get things like in my backyard, I have 50-foot tall oak trees growing on ledge. Now, that shouldn't be true. That should never happen, right? But somehow this grove of oak trees are doing really well there because what soil is there has formed a network and they're supporting each other that way. So trying to mimic that in the garden is really what we're looking to do. And in that chapter, I summarize this whole idea of no-dig, where you're letting those networks form, and then you're just kind of building on that every year. So a way to maintain that, once you have a healthy network, is just to make sure there's organic material or plants growing on your soil. The old adage that I grew up with, and went to school and grew up with, was that plants take nutrients out of the soil, so therefore we need to put nutrients back into the soil. Like you're saying, you know, we need to be in control of this. But now soil scientists are finding that 20 to 40% of the photosynthates, or the things that plants produce through their leaves, gets pushed back into the soil through their root system. They're literally feeding the microbes. And the reason is, it's a symbiotic relationship. Both the plants and the microbes in the soil need each other. So one of the best things you could do is make sure something is always growing on your garden. Even weeds, make sure something is growing. But if you can't do that, like in a cold climate where I am in the winter, we make sure that their soil is mulched or it has a layer of chopped up leaves, hay, straw, grass clippings from an untreated lawn. And then in the spring, you just come back with a layer of compost on top of that and literally plant right inside of it. You don't have to turn it, till it, dig it, do any of that stuff. And the more you do this, the more you'll see that the plants grow really well. You've buried any weed seeds, so you don't really have to worry about weed seeds germinating pretty much. You have a lot of organic matter in the soil, so it holds moisture. So it's basically reducing a lot of work you're doing, and it's gardening in a more ecologically friendly way, and you still get tons of produce.
7: So you follow your look at soil health with a chapter about permanent perennial vegetables and herbs. This chapter includes a number of vegetables I'm familiar with, such as asparagus. Most gardeners who've got a vegetable garden would be familiar with that. But you also include others that I may have heard of, but which I've never grown, like Egyptian onion, and others such as perennial kale that I have to confess were new to me. So there's an introduction to all of these different plants that will return year after year. What are the advantages of that?
6: Well, again, this kind of fits in with the whole theme of gardening in tune with nature. And the more you have a perennial plant growing there that's building soil, that's really having a relationship with the soil microbes, the better that plant's going to be and the less work for you. So on that level, it's really great. And then the other part about having perennials is that a lot of these perennials will produce food earlier in the season than you normally would have food coming out of your garden. Asparagus, the one you mentioned earlier, is a great example of that. That's one of the first vegetables we eat from our garden every year. Rhubarb is another one like that. But then it goes down to bunching onions. A lot of people don't realize there are varieties of bunching onions, scallions, basically, that are perennial. Leave them in the soil, leave some of those shoots in the soil, and they'll come up the next year in a bigger bunch. And you can harvest some just as you need it all through the growing season. And then there are plants like the perennial kales and the perennial broccolis, which have kind of been forgotten in history, but are really making a comeback now with a number of specialty seed companies. I've grown the kaleidoscope mix kale and the cosmic kale, which are two perennial ones. Certainly very hardy plants in zone 5 or warmer climates are really easily grown. The same thing is true with sprouting broccolis, the purple sprouting broccoli, which is a little more of a warmer season, like more or less zone 6, zone 7 plant. But you can protect it and have it grow. And even plants like artichokes. You know, you can grow an artichoke in one season. You don't have to have two seasons. You don't need to live in California to grow an artichoke too. But that is actually a perennial plant. So if you can protect it in a zone 5, zone 6 area with mulch, you'll see the next year you'll get shoots coming out of the ground which produce artichokes for you. If you're in a warmer climate, it's really a no-brainer to get it to produce. So there are those traditional vegetables that have varieties or selections of them that you can use as a perennial vegetable in your garden. Then I go into some unusual things that might make people kind of look twice. Did he really say eat a daylily? Yes, I did say eat a daylily, making sure it's a hemericallis, not a bulb lily, a lilium lily. But they're delicious, and of course, they're all over the place, the orange tawny one especially. And also hostas. People don't know about that. You can eat hostas, and in Japan, where hostas are native, it's a specialty food. They harvest it in the spring when it first comes up, like an asparagus, when it's only 4 to 6 inches long. They tempura it, they saute it with some butter, salt, and pepper. Or they even just put it in soups, and it's a real delicious spring vegetable. Now, you don't want to pick all of them because you probably want your hostas, but if you could pick about up to a third of them, and you wouldn't really be harming the plant. So in the perennial vegetable world, I talk a little bit about some of the more common ones and then try to expand your vision a little bit, some other things that you might want to try in that world.
7: Charlie, I need to pause here to remind listeners that this program is Growing Greener, a weekly conversation about gardening in partnership with nature. Coming to you from the studios of WESU 88.1 FM in Middletown, Connecticut. This is your host, Tom Christopher, and today I am talking with Charlie Nardozzi, a nationally recognized authority on gardening who has just published a new book, The Continuous Vegetable Garden, that updates food gardening to embrace the principles of ecological gardening. Charlie, let's move on from perennials to a second feature of your continuous vegetable garden. One that I really hadn't thought about so much, and that is you have a very fine chapter on self-sowing vegetables, herbs, and edible flowers. These are plants that are annuals or perform like annuals anyway in northern gardens, temperate region gardens, but that if you allow some of the plants to go to seed, they'll infiltrate the soil with seed, and so they'll return year after year. They'll come up the next spring. So could you give us some examples?
6: Yeah, in that chapter, I list a number of plants. What I call the king of self-sowing are lettuces. Lettuces will self-sow readily, and I discovered this by accident on one of my radio shows. One of my listeners called in years ago, and he said how he plants lettuces, that he sprinkles them in Vermont on the snow on top of his beds in like February, March. And he just sprinkles the seeds on the snow, and then the snow, of course, melts. And then when the conditions are perfect, when the sun levels are right, when there's enough moisture in the soil, when the temperature of the soil is perfect, the lettuce will germinate. And he said that lettuce always would germinate sooner than he would think about planting it, and the plants always grew faster than the ones he transplanted out. So I started thinking about that, and then I went a step further and said, well, why plant the seed when nature can do it? So every year we let some lettuce plants bolt. And we've all been taught that once your lettuce plants bolt or any of your greens bolt, then you take them out, right? They're useless for you. Well, in this case, I leave a few of those plants to drop seed, and they drop them all around that area. And if you're in a long enough growing climate, you can actually have some fall lettuce from these, some baby lettuces, but both be fall lettuce. Mostly, though, you'll get them to overwinter, and in the spring, they'll start germinating at the perfect time for them because they know better when to grow than when I know. I'm always guessing, like most gardeners, you know, is it warm enough? Is it moisture in the soil? Is this window of opportunity here, or is it going to close? But Mother Nature knows how these things work. And so the lettuces always would come up. Now we have them all over the place. We have lettuces that self-sow in pathways, in beds, underneath plants. They're all over because they get spread around by birds and animals too. And then in the spring, what we do is we become a garden editor. We go out and we start moving lettuces to where we want them, removing ones from where they are. If we're talking about self-sowing cilantro, for example, or dill, some of the herbs, we often have to thin those out a lot because there's just too many of them to really grow into a productive plant. So we become more of a garden editor. Or what you can do is you can move them around and anticipate where they'll be. So what I do with sunflowers, for example, is that after the sunflower is done and it looks like the birds have cleaned it out and the mice and the chipmunks have cleaned it out, I cut that head, I move it to a different part of the garden, and I just put it there. And invariably, all these creatures have not eaten all the seeds. And so every year when I look back there, I see 4, 5, 10 sunflowers popping up, and I thin out to the ones I want, and now I've got sunflowers in that area. So this whole idea of self-sowing, you can do it with leafy greens like Swiss chard, kale, mustards, lettuces. You can do it with herbs that I mentioned, dill and fennel, calendula. You can even do it with tomatoes, but you have to be a little more careful with them. You don't want to do it with hybrid tomatoes, and you certainly probably don't want to do it with a lot of the large fruited ones. But the small cherry tomatoes, especially the open pollinated ones like Matt's Wild Cherries, a currant tomato, those tend to stay true to seed. So you can take some of those plants and put them out in your garden and move them around. Do have to be careful, of course, about diseases. If you see diseases on any of these self-sown plants, you want to remove them, and the overcrowding that I was saying as well. But you can actually have some fun with this. And in the same vein, you're saving money. You're not having to buy seed. And you're getting basically free food that Mother Nature is growing for you, where you don't have to do as much work trying to till the soil and make nice rows and put it all in there and make sure it comes up at the right time. Mother Nature's got it all worked out.
7: It's a little bit like one of the big advantages of using native plants in an ornamental landscape. They'll seed around and they'll spread, yes. And they find their way to spots or end up in spots where some are better for them than others.
6: Right.
7: And so you can leave the seedlings that are coming up, the volunteers that are most vigorous, because those seeds happened into a particularly beneficial spot. So I've long touted that as an advantage of ecological gardening in an ornamental garden, but clearly it applies to your continuous vegetable garden too.
6: Exactly. You just let the vegetables tell you where they want to grow, and then you have a little chat with them and compromise and say, no, you can't grow right in the middle of the row. We're going to have to move you somewhere off to the side. But it's a great way to get vegetables, extending your season of things like lettuces and greens and a lot of those herbs and flowers, because they often don't all germinate at once, too. They will kind of slowly keep germinating over time as you go into the summer. That was a nice chapter to write, and I was there all spring moving vegetables around, and again, not having to buy as much as I used to have to buy to get those kinds of foods to eat.
7: One of the things I like in this book, too, is I don't know about you, but I've kind of gone crazy with vegetable gardening. I grow more vegetables than I could possibly eat. I mean, visits to friends all summer long, dropping off vegetables and down to the food pantry and that kind of thing. Mm-hmm. I doubt my garden is anywhere near like what your mother's garden was, but it's very, very large. It's a major activity for me. Uh-huh. But there are people with small properties or very little time who just want a small garden. And you address that, too. One of the things I like is that you've included herbs in the mainstream of the book's narrative, because herbs have more impact. They only need a small area to grow all the herbs you're going to use in the kitchen, but it has a huge impact on the quality of food if you're cooking with fresh herbs. I really appreciate it that you gave so much attention to herbs in the continuous vegetable garden.
6: Oh, good. Thanks. Yeah, we have a little patch right outside our kitchen leading to a deck. And right off the deck, there's a little patch of, we have perennial herbs in there. We have chives and we have oregano and thyme. We always pop in some basil plants and parsley. because it's so much easier when we're cooking just to run out, take 10 steps and you're outside and you just pick some herbs and then go right back in. But we also plant more of it, as you're saying, in the vegetable garden. I call it the vegetable garden, but now actually if you looked at this garden, it has everything from shrubs and trees and bulbs and perennials and annual flowers. It's a whole host of things because that's really the ecosystem that we want to create. But we include herbs in that as well. But this is where the idea that continuous vegetable garden comes in, because a lot of people, especially newbies in the gardening, vegetable garden world, live through this boom and bust cycle where they plant a whole bunch of beans, a whole bunch of lettuce, a whole bunch of cucumbers or whatever, and they come up and they get a ton of fruit for maybe 2 weeks, a month, whatever, and then they're done. They don't have another single fresh cucumber for the rest of the season or fresh zucchini or lettuce. What I'm trying to instill with this idea is to use techniques like succession planting, interplanting, companion planting to grow small bits of things and then continue planting them throughout the season. And what that does is that gives you a wider variety of food. And most people don't have large families like they used to have, so they don't have to have a whole bed of beans. You maybe just have a small row of them, but every couple of weeks you sow a little bit more beans. And so in many climates, in a zone 5 climate where I am, I can sow beans right until July and they'll still get a harvest of them into September and October. And that way you get a more consistent flow of vegetables in small usable quantities and not get overwhelmed. And so to do that, to make it more approachable, I have that chapter you've probably seen. It's all with illustrated designs that I created or garden schemes. So I take a bed and I say, this is what you start with in the spring. Then I show you that same bed in the summer. So this is how it's going to change. This plant is done. So you remove it. You plant this instead. Maybe if this plant dies, you replace it with something else. And then this is that bed in the fall and what it looks like then. And I show you how you can have 5, 6, 7 different kinds of vegetables in one bed in 1 year just by using some of these techniques. And I think it makes it much more approachable, especially for a newer gardener, to know they don't need a big garden. They can just have a couple raised beds. And they can get the vegetables they want and the quantities they want in a consistent way without getting overwhelmed or without feeling like it's been a disaster and it never grew well.
7: Yeah, I thought the designs were great. There's another chapter I like too, a perpetual fruit patch, which features mostly fruit-bearing shrubs and trees. You've got some great advice about fitting these plants into a small plot. Like apple trees, you'd think, oh, I don't have room for apple trees. But if you grow a dwarf apple and choose an apple that's self-pollinating, that doesn't need a second tree, a lot of apples need cross-pollination from another variety to produce fruit. But there are those that are self-pollinating, that'll pollinate their own flowers and produce fruit without having a second tree. So you could have a dwarf apple tree or a dwarf some other kind of fruit tree in your small garden without crowding everything else out.
6: I love growing fruit. We have all kinds of varieties here. And I talk, again, relating it to a zone 5 garden, but certainly if you're in a warmer climate, you can change around what you're growing and get the idea of what's happening. We have fresh fruit from May all the way into November in our Vermont garden. How we do it is just as you're describing. We grow dwarf varieties. We grow varieties that are self-pollinating, too. And also, I like growing disease-resistant varieties, so I don't have to work so hard to keep them healthy. If you do that, you'll be amazed at how much fruit you can produce in a small yard. For example, right now in June, I have honeyberries, a great crop to grow, really tough plant. You do need two different varieties, but the shrub is not that big. Ours are about 10 years old, and they're about 3 feet tall and wide. I haven't literally done nothing to them, and they produce fruit every year, at least a couple weeks before strawberries are ripe. So it's the first fruit that we get out of our garden. They're little purple fruits in cylinder shapes. They have a nice kind of a wild blackberry grape flavor. If you pick them too early, they can be sour. If you let them drop naturally, which is how actually commercially they produce these, they put sheets underneath the bushes and they shake them. And all the ripe ones drop down. They pull the sheets out and those tend to have a little sweeter flavor. We use them in cereals and yogurt, pies. I put them in fruit shakes, all kinds of things like that, and freeze them for the winter. And then I take you through the season, going through from strawberries after that into black cap raspberries, which is an earlier form of the raspberries, into blueberries, into some of the other fruits there, plums and peaches, all with the idea that you're growing dwarf trees, finally, you know, getting to apples. I even put some exotic things in like figs. I've been growing figs for years in containers in a zone 5 climate. And actually, I have one now in my unheated greenhouse in the ground, a hardy Chicago fig. And even last winter, which was a real strong winter here in the Northeast, that fig has come back and it's growing well. We'll have figs right up until November from that tree. So there's a lot of different things you can mix and match in there based on what you like. But the key is that you don't need a lot of these plants to actually get a nice quantity of fruit. And it's a whole idea of perpetual or continuous fruit, meaning you'll get usable quantities. You're not going to be making pies for the neighborhood with this. It's really all about eating fresh and eating it when it's freshest. Every month you have something different coming into season that really makes it a delight to have fruit in your yard.
7: Something that I like too about the style of gardening you promote in the continuous vegetable garden is intermingling small numbers of different plants, because that's, I have found, a way of making the garden less attractive to pests. Because if you put a big block of strawberry plants all together out in the middle of the garden, whatever it is that either eats the strawberry plants or their berries is going to have an easy time finding it. It's a big target. Whereas if you have them here and there, it isn't as big a target and the pests have a harder time finding it. So I think that's a great sustainability technique too.
6: When you're growing dwarf trees and bushes, you can do that. You can pop them in here and there. I'm not saying get rid of all your ornamental gardens. You can certainly have flower gardens and flowering trees and shrubs, but mixing in some edibles in there is a nice way to have them there, to kind of camouflage them, as you were saying, a little bit, so they'd be less likely to be found, and to have something attractive in the landscape.
7: Well, we've run out of time, Charlie, but in closing, I just want to say that this new book of yours, The Continuous Vegetable Garden, fits really well with Growing Greener's message of sustainability. Follow its advice and you're going to harvest lots of nutritious food from even a small plot, and without exhausting the soil or investing in all sorts of unrenewable resources such as fertilizers made from fossil fuels. So bravo, Charlie. You did a good job.
6: Thank you very much, Tom. Thanks for having me on to spread the word about continuous vegetable gardening. Hopefully some people will give it a try this summer and see how it goes.
7: That brings us to the end of this week's Growing Greener. Please join us again at the same time next week on this radio station for another episode. Or listen to Growing Greener as a podcast at www.thomaschristophergardens.com. If you have comments or suggestions, please share them with me, Tom Christopher, via the same website, www.thomaschristophergardens.com. Growing Greener is produced as a community service in partnership with the Perfect Earth Project, a nonprofit dedicated to educating, engaging, and inspiring individuals, land care professionals, and decision makers to adopt toxic-free, nature-based, and climate-responsible landscaping practices.
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9: Here's your Curry Coast weekend weather picture from KCIWLP and the National Weather Service. Tonight, partly cloudy with moderate northwest winds becoming light and variable this evening and a low around 50. Tomorrow will be sunny with a high near 61. Northwest winds around 17 miles per hour could gust as high as 22. And then Sunday night, expect gusty northwest winds becoming light north in the evening with a low around 53 under mostly clear skies. 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I'm Pete Lutz.

Well, howdy, daddy, oh, mommy, oh, cats and kittens. That's Cozy Angleton telling us it's time for the Moondog Show. My name is Ray Gary, and for the next hour, we're going to be jumping into the Wayback Machine. We're going to go way back, way back. We're going to go back 10, 20, 30, 40, 50, 80 years to play the music of the 1950s. So get your dancing shoes on, turn the radio up real loud, and let's get started.

0: feels good. 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You're fine. So kind. Got to tell this world that you're mine. It ain't your time to kill that I quit on my thumb. Real nice, somebody show him fun. Come on, baby. Drive me crazy.
1: Well, that was, of course, Jerry Lee Lewis from 1957, recorded at Sun Studios. According to legend, that song came out and sold 1 million copies in 10 days. Now, mind you, in those days when you wanted to buy a record, you didn't just go to your computer and download it. No, you had to scratch up some cash and go on down to your record store and find the record, put the money. And when I say scratch up some cash, that's what I mean. Most of us didn't have credit cards in those days, so you had to go out and find that 79 cents and buy the record, bring it home, put it on the turntable. I think you young people today don't appreciate the hardships that many of us rock and roll pioneers dealt with in those days. But thankfully, some of us cared enough to carry on.

0: fine, because you're mine, I walk the line.
1: At the time, most of us guys back on the block thought that was a rock and roll song. Johnny Cash wrote that in his early days when he was out on the road to show that he was being true and faithful to his wife, Becca. Now, from 1956, here's the Johnny Burnett Trio with Train Keep a Rollin'.

Now from 1951, we have another contender for the first rock and roll hit record. It's done by Billy Ward and the Dominoes, with Bill Brown singing lead. Here's 60-Minute Man.

this song first came out, it stirred a little bit of controversy that most of us were not aware of. I think you had to be a certain segment of society to realize this, but it was considered kind of a racist song because Ray Charles was singing about a woman who was way over town. Way over town, according to some people, was the white part of town.

both day and night. Never grumbles or fusses, always treats me right. Never running in the streets and leaving me alone. She knows a woman's place.

Back in 1958, when this next song was recorded, rock and roll was considered a fad. It would soon go away. Well, here's Chuck Willis's response to that.

the time this music was popular, a big deal was what we called street corner harmony. Now, where I went to school in suburbia, this generally meant the boys' locker room, but we all had our little groups who participated in one or another here and there. Consequently, I really got to appreciate a cappella music. And I'm going to take a little break from what we've been doing to play three songs from The Persuasions, my very favorite a cappella group, and you'll soon hear why.

It was out of a dream that the little girl came. Until this day, I know not her name. But she moved with emotion designed to excite my soul's in misery. My heart is contrite. And now I stand in the depths of my shame, admitting I love her and not knowing her name.

0: I'm going to interrupt this set with a quick reminder of who we are. My name is Ray Gary, and you're listening to the Moondog Show on KCIWLP in beautiful Brookings, Oregon. As I'm sure you know, we are completely dependent on volunteers. Go to kciw.org, fill out the part that says volunteers, and we'll find something for you to do. Or if you're thinking, hey, I don't know what I would do. I don't know. Well, you could come into the studio, which is located downstairs from Compass Rose Cafe, on Wednesdays at 2 o'clock. And we do some recording of spots and promos and stuff. You can kind of hang out with some of the crew and see what it's all about and maybe get famous by being on the radio.
1: Boom, boom.

Well, before the Fat Man became a household name, he recorded lots of songs. And here's one that you may have never heard before from 1950. It's Every Night About This Time, Little Blues from Fats Domino.

Now here's one that was recorded in the mid-1940s by Arthur Crudup. It was recorded many years later by Elvis, and it kicked off his career.

Well, as you could tell, Elvis borrowed pretty heavily from the original version. Now I have T-Bone Walker with a really neat bluesy version of Stormy Monday.

0: had sent her back to me.
1: Here's the Jive 5 with a story about what can happen if you try to attach yourself to another person.

Okay, let's get away from that sad stuff a little bit and have one from the Dell Vikings, Whispering Bells. Now, I've requested in the past for somebody if they could send me an email, tell me what a Dell Viking is, and maybe you could tell me about Whispering Bells. What's a Whispering Bell, too? But anyway, good song.

0: Frank and Lennon and the Teenagers had several hits, and they had a pretty promising career going till some genius in corporate decided that Frankie Lymon should get out on his own and sing standards. Didn't work out too well for him. That's kind of the end of his career. Then he got married, joined the army, and then he got married again, and he wound up dying from a heroin overdose. And his two ex-wives battled over royalties.
1: Beep.

0: Hey, there's no getting around it. One of the things music of the 50s was known for is silly songs. And this is a prime example.
1: Man, dig that crazy chick.

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Now we can continue with another somewhat silly song. But the difference is, this is a pretty good song.

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And darling, when I see lovers making love, then I long for you. And when the summer's rich colors are shimmering across the mountains and the valleys, then darling, I look for you. And even until the heavens above can no longer exist, even until then, shall I still love you?

Well, there you go, cats and kittens. We've come to the end of another Moondog Show. My name is Ray Gary. This is KCIWLP in beautiful Brookings, Oregon. And until next time, see you later, alligator.

0: Here's your Curry Coast weekend weather picture from KCIWLP and the National Weather Service. Tonight, partly cloudy with moderate northwest winds becoming light and variable this evening and a low around 50. Tomorrow will be sunny with a high near 61. Northwest winds around 17 miles per hour could gust as high as 22. And then Sunday night, expect gusty northwest winds becoming light north in the evening with a low around 53 under mostly clear skies. Wishing all you dads a very happy Father's Day from your friends at Community Radio for the Curry Coast. KCIWLP 100.7, Brookings, Oregon. I'm Pete Lutz.
1: Has been edited.
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0: Greetings all who gather here and welcome back to Season 3 of Old Time Radio Essentials. If this is your first time joining us, and even if it ain't, I must inform you that this is Episode Toity Tree, also known as our 6th episode of 2022, a.k.a. the 8th ep of Season 3. My name is Pete.
8: This is Dave.
9: And I'm Paul. 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
9: Hey, I shall ignore that crack. Right. 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
0: So I guess we're all talking like gangsters tonight.
8: Is that what this is, or is this Minnesota?
0: Hey.
8: Yeah, sure. You betcha.
9: Hey, let's go get some pasties.

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5: The National Broadcasting Company, in cooperation with Street and Smith, publishers of astounding science fiction, bring you Dimension X. It happened during a routine skirmish in the Great War. Patrols advanced from the defense perimeter under jet cover and preceded by napalm throwers. The enemy defended in depth and mopped up with guided 98s fired from 40 miles to the rear. The blast area was 10 miles in circumference, and the medics didn't find much to pick up over 500 yards in.
4: Hang it in here.
7: Where?
4: Look out, it's lousy with mud.
7: Okay, man, guide me.
4: More, more.
7: Wait,
4: that
7: right.
4: Left.
7: Okay.
4: More.
7: Wait.
4: Hold it.
7: Okay.
4: Stretchers.
8: Let's go, boys.
4: Come on, Travis, get those men out. Yes, sir. Get a move on, line them up. Come on. Easy, easy. You want to kill them? Okay, take it away.
9: They might have left these Joes where they was. Half of them won't last till the plane comes.
10: As long as they're alive, they'll be treated. Get off the tags, Travis. Start talking names.
9: Yes, sir. This one must have been 1,000 yards in.
10: Get his dog tag out.
9: What a mess. Here. Hartley Allen, Captain G5, Chem Research, AN73D, number SO2386943J.
10: Allen Hartley?
9: Allen Hartley.
10: I wonder if that could be the hunter that wrote Children of the Mist and Conqueror's Road.
9: Never heard of him. Major, I think maybe he's part conscious. Maybe I should give him another shot.
10: Go ahead, Sergeant. There isn't much else we can do for him. It's a rotten shame.
9: Ain't it always? Okay, Captain, give me your arm.
10: There.

0: Alan! Alan!
1: Look out! Down! Down!
0: Get up, Alan! You can't stay in bed all day!
1: I remember that. Clear as if it were real.
0: Up and at 'em! Hit the deck!
1: Remarkably vivid. Strange.
0: Alan, you all right?
1: I'm all right. What's wrong with my voice? It's too high.
0: What are you doing, practicing singing?
1: My voice has changed.
0: Is that all? You're growing up. Happy birthday, son.
1: Happy birthday?
0: Hey, wake up, son, wake up.
1: I am awake.
0: Come on, out of bed.
1: I don't understand.
0: Breakfast waiting. Out of bed or I'll turn it over.
1: All right. It's a dream.
0: Maybe, but you're wide awake now.
1: I am awake now.
0: Well, half awake anyway.
1: That's the bell of St. Boniface, isn't it? What day is it?
0: Are you kidding? You forget today's your birthday?
1: No, I didn't forget.
0: Neither did I. Here, son, happy 13th birthday.

0: You won't guess what's in here.
1: A rifle. A light 22 rifle.
2: How'd you know that?
1: I remembered.
0: Did I spill the beans sometime? I could have sworn I'd be a surprise.
2: Well, go on, open it.
0: Like it?
1: Yeah, it's perfect, Dad.
0: Now, I'll be shaving, Alan. Come down to breakfast when you're ready. Yeah, it's a big day today. You're almost a man.
1: Almost.
0: You're still groggy. Snap out of it, Alan.
1: I will. There's a dream in it somewhere. But I'm not sure which.
0: What?
1: Never mind, Dad. I'll be right down for breakfast.

0: Now for coffee. Mrs. Stauber makes the best in town.
1: A black for me.
0: What?
1: Oh, I mean...
0: You may be 13, Alan, but they're still a little young for coffee, especially black.
1: Oh, I wasn't thinking.
0: What are you going to do today, son?
1: I want to do some reading this morning, I guess.
0: That's always a good thing to do. After breakfast, suppose you take a walk down to the station and get me a Times.
1: Didn't it come?
0: What, the Times? They don't deliver. Be a good idea, though. Maybe I'll talk to Sam Ashman about it. Here's a half dollar, Alan. Get anything you want for yourself out of the change.
1: Thanks, Dad.
0: Finish your milk before you go.
1: Oh, sure, Dad.
0: And hurry back. I like to finish the crossword puzzle before lunch.

0: Here you are, Alan. One times. Tell your father the puzzle's a stinker.
1: Thanks, Mr. Ashburn.
0: Look out for the trucks when you cross the highway.
1: Oh, I'll go across Elton's lot shortcut.
0: Elton's? You'll have a hard time crossing there, son. There's four buildings on that block.
1: I thought they burned down.
0: Seen them this morning, big as life.
1: Oh, I guess that didn't happen yet.
0: What'd you say?
1: Oh, nothing, Mr. Ashburn. I was just muttering.
0: In my days, youngsters talked up.
1: Yes, sir. Oh, bye, Mr. Ashburn. Monday, August 6th, 1945. Okinawa 1, bombing Japan.
2: Hey, Alan, wait up.
1: Larry Morton. Hey, Larry.
2: Hi, Al. Hey, you want to have a catch or something?
1: No, I have some things I want to do at home.
2: Wow, get him. Fancy pants talk. Things I want to do at home.
1: Oh, go chase yourself around the block.
2: Go jump in a garbage can, will you?
1: Go take a flying jet to the moon.
2: Hey, that's a new one. A flying jet to the moon. Hey, you thought up a new one, Al.
1: Yeah.
2: Hey, how about us going swimming at the canoe clubs after?
1: Gee, I wish I could. I gotta stay home. Zafter.
2: You see the football movie at the Grand? Boy, what a team. Notre Dame.
1: I thought you liked Cornell.
2: Cornell? Ha, they couldn't even beat Vassar.
1: You're going to Cornell, aren't you?
2: Me? Cornell? Fat chance.
1: I'll bet you do.
2: I wouldn't take your money.
1: I know you wouldn't. You'll go to Cornell, all right.
2: Cornell. Far above Cayuga's waters, there's an awful smell.
1: Just the same. You'll go to Cornell. I've got to hurry, Larry.
2: Well, so long, Al. See ya.
1: So long, Larry. See ya.

0: I'm stuck in this corner. A seven-letter word to mix in proportion.
1: Titrate.
0: Huh? T-I... It fits. How'd you know that, Alan?
1: What? Oh, I read it somewhere, I guess.
0: Oh. What are you reading now, Tarzan again?
1: No, not Tarzan.
0: It's refreshing to see you with a book. Sometimes I think I ought to forbid comic books in the house. Yeah, they must be raising the devil with those bombing raids in Japan.
1: How long do you think the war in Japan will last, Dad?
0: Oh, I'd say the middle of 1946. We'll have to invade those islands foot by foot.
1: I wouldn't be surprised if the war was over very suddenly.
0: How, by magic? There isn't a thing on earth will make those Japanese surrender. You expect somebody to make a pass and it'll be all over by this afternoon?
1: It's just about
2: it. Mr. Hartley, excuse me. Could I see you for a minute?
0: Oh, hello, Mr. Gottschall. Sure.
1: That's Frank Gottschall, Dad?
0: That's right.
2: Excuse me. Didn't mean to disturb you, Mr. Hartley.
0: That's quite all right. It's a lovely day, isn't it, Mr. Gottschall?
2: The Lord's world is always beautiful.
0: Oh, of course, Mr. Gottschall.
2: Mr. Hartley, I wonder if you could lend me a gun and some bullets. Huh? My little dog's been hurt and it's been suffering. Something terrible.
0: Oh, it's too bad.
2: I want a gun to put the poor thing out of its pain.
0: Oh, of course. How would a 20-gauge shotgun do? You wouldn't want anything heavy.
2: I was hoping you'd let me have a little gun. Maybe so big.
0: A pistol?
2: So I could put it in my pocket. Wouldn't look right for a godly man to carry a hunting gun through town. I don't hold with killing innocent creatures. People wouldn't understand that it was for a work of mercy.
0: Of course, I understand. You're a very religious man.
2: The whole world is evil, Mr. Hartley.
0: Sometimes it certainly looks like it. Well, I have a Colt 38 special from the auxiliary police outfit.
2: That's fine, fine.
0: You'll have to bring it right back, Mr. Gottschall. I might be called out.
1: Dad, wait a minute. I just remembered.
0: Remembered what, son?
1: Aren't there some cartridges left for the Luger? Then you wouldn't be without the Colt.
0: Hey, that's right. I've got a German automatic, Mr. Gottschall, I could let you have. That way I wouldn't get stuck.
1: Wait, Dad, I'll get it. I know where the cartridges are.
0: Well, be careful, son. Well, Mr. Gottschall, it sure turned out nice after all that rain.

Hello, police headquarters. This is Blake Hartley. Frank Gutshaw, who lives on Campbell Street, has just borrowed a gun from me ostensibly to shoot a dog. What? No, he has no dog. He intends shooting his wife. Yes, I'll take out the firing pin. He'll walk home. If you hurry, you can get a man there on time. Right.

0: there you are. What kept you, Alan?
1: I couldn't find the cartridges at first. I'll show Mr. Gutshall how it works. It's all loaded, ready to shoot. This is the safe, Dean. Just push it forward and up. There are 8 shots in it.
0: Did you load the chamber, Alan?
1: Oh, sure. It's unsafe now. You understand how it works, Mr. Gutshall?
2: Yes, yes, I understand. Thank you, Mr. Hartley. Thank you, Sonny. Goodbye.
0: Goodbye, Mr. Gutshall. Return the gun when you're done.
2: Yes, I'll be done with it soon. Goodbye.
0: Alan, you shouldn't have loaded that gun.
1: I guess it's all over now. I had to keep you from fooling with it. Didn't want you to see I took out the firing pin.
0: You what?
1: Gutshall didn't want that gun to shoot a dog. He's a fanatic. He sees visions, hears voices. The voices probably put him up to this. I'll submit that any man who holds intimate conversations with disembodied spirits isn't to be trusted with a gun. He wants to shoot his wife.
0: What are you talking about?
1: While I was upstairs, I called the police. I put a handkerchief over my mouth and told them I was you.
0: You? Why'd you have to do that?
1: I couldn't have told them. This is little Alan Hartley, 13 years old.
0: And suppose he really wants to shoot a dog. What kind of a mess will I be in then?
1: No mess, because I'm right. But you'll have to front for me. They give me a lot of cheap boy hero publicity, which I don't want.
0: This is crazy, Alan. This is absolutely crazy.
1: We'll have the complete returns in 20 minutes.
3: Mr. Hartley, Mr. Blake Hartley?
0: That's right.
3: I'm Detective Sergeant Kaborski from Homicide. Here's your Luger.
0: Thank you.
3: I don't know how you spotted that guy, but when we busted in, he was pointing that gun at his wife, wearing a blue streak because it wouldn't go off.
0: Well, I'm glad I was able to help.
3: They may have some kind of citation, Mr. Hartley.
0: Oh, I don't think that's necessary.
3: Well, in the department, we figure a little publicity never hurt nobody. Even a lawyer, huh?
0: I really prefer to have it kept quiet.
3: Well, whatever you say. We want you to drop around in the morning for a statement.
0: I'll be glad to.
3: Well, thanks, Mr. Hartley. Goodbye.
0: Goodbye.
3: Bye, Sonny.
1: Goodbye, Sergeant. Why don't you take the citation, Dad?
0: Well, you were right. You saved that woman's life. Let's see you put back the firing pin.
1: Sure. There.
0: Suppose we have a little talk.
1: But I explained everything.
0: You did not. Yesterday, you wouldn't even have known how to take this pistol apart. Today, you've been using language and expressing ideas that are outside of everything you've ever known before. Now I want to know.
1: Well, I hope you're not toying with the medieval notion of obsession.
0: What?
1: You say I'm changed. When did you first notice this?
0: Last night, you were still my little boy. This morning, I don't know. You've been strange all day. Alan, what's happened to you?
1: I wish I could be sure myself, Dad. You see, when I woke up this morning, all I could remember was lying on a stretcher injured by a bomb explosion. I was 43 years old, and the year was 1975.
0: 1975. That's right. You'll be 43 in 1975. But a bomb.
1: Yes, during the siege of Buffalo in the Third World War. I was a captain in G5 Scientific Warfare General Staff.
0: Buffalo? You mean Buffalo, New York?
1: Yes, there had been a transpolar invasion of Canada. I was sent to the front to check on service failures of a new lubricating oil. I got hit by a bomb blast. I remember being picked up and getting a narcotic injection. The next thing I knew, I was in bed upstairs, and it was 1945 again. And I was back in my own 13-year-old body.
0: Alan, you just had a nightmare to end all nightmares, that's all.
1: I thought it might be that at first, but I rejected it. It wouldn't fit the facts.
0: But it's ridiculous. All this Battle of Buffalo stuff. You picked it up listening to the radio. All the commentators have been going on about another war after this one. You've just got an undigested chunk of H.V. Calton born in your subconscious.
1: But that isn't everything. I remember 4 years of high school, 4 years at Cornell, 7 years as a reporter on the Philadelphia Record, 3 novels, Children of the Mist, Rose of Death, and Conqueror's Road. I wrote detective stories under a phony name. I worked in chemistry. You think a 13-year-old can dream up all that stuff?
0: But it's the only possible explanation.
1: Maybe, but I can speak 5 languages today that I couldn't yesterday. French, German, Chinese, Russian, and Spanish. Although I've got a Mexican accent you could cut with a knife.
0: But how did it happen? I can't believe it.
1: All I know is here I am. I've been reading up on time theories. Nobody seems to know much about them. Evidently, time exists parallel as another dimension. And I've got kicked backwards and somehow.
0: But how?
1: It may have been the radiations from the bomb. Or the narcotic injection. Or both together. But the fact remains I'm here with full knowledge of my future identity.
0: This is quite a shock, Ellen.
1: But you do believe me, don't you?
0: Yes, I suppose I must. You seem so strange, as if you weren't my son.
1: I'm your son, all right. The same body as yesterday. I've just had an educational shortcut.
0: Wait a minute. If you can remember the next 30 years, suppose you tell me when the war is going to end. This one against the Japs, I mean.
1: Sure. The Japanese surrender will be announced at exactly 7:01 p.m. on August 14th, the week from Tuesday. Better make sure we have plenty of grub in the house by then. Everything will be closed up tight till Thursday morning, even the restaurants. I remember we had nothing to eat in the house but some scraps.
0: Tuesday week? That's pretty sudden, isn't it?
1: Not after today.
0: What do you mean, what happened today?
1: Plenty. What time is it, Dad?
0: 11:16.
1: Is your watch right?
0: To the second, why?
1: It'll come at exactly 11:17:40.
0: What'll come?
1: The radio announcement.
0: What are you getting at? Something important on the radio? We'll see.
1: Don't bother, Dad. It won't work. I remember we had a tube burned out.
0: Yeah, there is something wrong. What is this announcement of yours?
1: I memorized it in journalism school at Columbia in 1954. What time is it?
0: 11:18.
1: They're breaking into the programs now. President Truman has just announced that an atomic bomb has been dropped on the Japanese industrial city of Hiroshima. The bomb was dropped 16 hours ago, and the announcement was delayed to ascertain the results of the explosion. A man named John Howard Peterson read the announcement from the Washington newsroom of NBC.
0: I don't believe it.
1: No? Listen. That's the Burt Plate factory whistle and the bells at St. Boniface. Next, the whistle at the volunteer firehouse.
0: And it's true. It is true.
1: Sure. Then Larry Morton came by on his bicycle.
4: Hey, Al, you hear him? You hear about the bomb? An atomic bomb.
1: Yeah, we heard.
4: Boy, atomic bomb. Oh, boy. I gotta go find my pop. He's on the golf course. Bye, Al. Bye, Mr. Hartley.
0: You knew. You knew about it.
1: The next bomb hits Nagasaki.
0: I thought that stuff about atomic energy was so much fantasy. What? Was that the kind of bomb that got you?
1: That was a firecracker compared to the one that got me. It was a guided 98, exploded 10 miles away.
0: And that's going to happen in 30 years?
1: I remember it.
0: How about me? Oh, wait, never mind. I don't think I better know when I'm going to die.
1: I couldn't tell you anyway. I had a letter from you just before I left for the front. You were 78 then, and you were still hunting and fishing and flying your own plane.
0: But another war and fought on American soil. Alan, I wish this hadn't happened to you.
1: It happened. I remember it. But if I can help it, I'm not going to get killed in any battle of Buffalo.
0: But if you remember it, if time exists as a parallel dimension, then every tick we're getting closer to that Third World War.
1: Dad, you know what I remembered when Gutcho came to borrow that gun?
0: Well, I suppose that you suspected him and warned me.
1: No, that wasn't it. The other time, the first time, when I was really 13. I wasn't home. I'd been swimming at the canoe club with Larry Morton. When I got home about half an hour from now, I found the house full of cops.
0: But if the gun didn't fire...
1: What makes you think it didn't? Got Joe talked the 38 out of you, went home, shot his wife four times in the body, once behind the ear, and used the sixth shot to blow his own brains out.
0: That's what you remember?
1: Yes, but now it hasn't happened because I warned you. Dad, I found out the future can be changed.
0: One man can't change the whole future.
1: I stopped the murder and the suicide.
0: I know, son,
1: but... With 30 years to work, I can stop a world war. I'll have the means.
0: The means?
1: Unlimited wealth and influence. I've got a good memory, Dad. Wrote a list out this afternoon. Look at this.
0: Assault, jet pilot, citation, ponder, middle ground, counter... What is this, code?
1: Horses! That's a list of Kentucky Derby winners from 1946 to 1970.
0: You sure?
1: I learned that list on a bet at the Officers Club in Cincinnati in 1971. Assault paid 8-1. You figure out what we can take in.
0: Oh, but gambling,
1: this
0: son.
1: Isn't it. Gambling, it's a sure thing. When we get rolling, we'll make the Rockefellers look like pikers.
0: Assault at 8-1. I suppose I could scrape up $5,000. In 10 years, that'll make a lot of money. Any other little thing you have in mind, Alan?
1: By 1952, we start building a political organization here in Pennsylvania. In 1960, I think we can elect you president.
0: Of course, President? Isn't that going a little too far?
1: Why not? Who wouldn't vote for a politician who is always right? Besides, that's one thing we've got to change. In 1960, we had a man in the White House who was good to his wife and sang a nice tenor. And that's about all. He fouled up so completely, we ended up at war. I think President Hartley might be a little more trusted to take a strong line.
0: But I don't know anything about international decisions.
1: I do. I know all the wrong ones. If we can stop a murder, with time, we can stop a war.
0: How do I start?
1: Well, as I remember, just after that bomb announcement, you got a phone call from the City Fusion Party about the next election.
0: Well, there is a lot of talk about a reform ticket.
1: That call is going to be important, Dad. It's the turning point. You've got... There it is.
0: Well, what do I do?
1: Answer it. Go ahead.
0: But, Alan, I...
1: Don't worry. I'll tell you what to say. Go ahead.
0: Hello? Yes, this is Blake Hartley. Judge Crimmins? Well, just a moment. Alan, he's asking me to run.
1: Oh, my head.
0: Alan, what's the matter? Alan.
1: Oh.
0: He passed out. Alan, what do I do now? Alan, listen to me. Alan, what's the matter? Alan.

0: Captain Hartley. Captain Hartley. Captain Hartley.
1: He was all right, Doctor. I gave him a shot and he was all right.
0: He's dead. All right, Sergeant, make up the tag.
1: Yes, sir.
0: Hartley, Allen, Captain. Dead August 8th, 1975.

0: Ellen. Ellen, what happened? Ellen. Ellen.
1: Huh?
0: Ellen, are you all right?
1: Hi, Dad.
0: I've got Judge Crimmins on the phone. What do I tell him?
1: What?
0: Ellen, are you all right? You passed out.
1: Sure, I'm all right. Hey, today's my birthday, isn't it? What did you get me, Dad? Huh? What did you get me?
0: Ellen, are you all right?
1: Sure, I'm okay. What did you get for my birthday, huh?
0: Don't you remember the Third World War?
1: What Third World War? Gee, Dad, what's the matter? You're looking at me funny.
0: Judge Crimmins, I'll have to call you back. Goodbye. You don't remember. You're back again, aren't you? Back to 13 years old.
1: Sure, I'm 13 today. For corn's sakes, Dad.
0: You must have died up there. It was only a mind transfer. That means now I'm on my own. I have to do it myself without your help.
1: Help for what? Oh, if it's the grass, I said I'd cut it tomorrow.
0: No, it isn't the grass. I've got to save your life, Ellen. I can't let you die that way in 1975.
1: What are you talking about, Dad? You sound goofy.
0: I've got to change it all by myself.
1: Change what?
0: Never mind, Ellen. You don't know yet. Come on, let's have lunch.
1: Sure, Dad. Hey, how about my present now? What did you get me for my birthday?
0: Hey, in a minute, son. Go on in.
1: Hurry up, Dad.
0: All right. Now, where'd I put that list of horses?

0: You have just heard another adventure into the unknown world of the future. The world of...
1: Dimension X.

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2: 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This is Pete with Paul and Dave. That was an episode of Dimension X entitled Time and Time Again, originally broadcast on NBC 71 years ago today, July 12th, 1951.
3: So, Dave, this was your selection, and I think I speak for Paul as well as myself when I say I'd be mighty grateful if you'd tell us your reasons for choosing your choice here, like,
4: So many reasons. it was, you know, we all
2: agree. Free choosing choice.
4: Choice and choice here. It's my choice. My choice was, okay, so first of all, you know, I love the sci-fi. I love the noir. That's my jam on the old-time radio experience. The thing that I love about Dimension X is that they were harvesting from the golden age of science fiction. I mean, H. Beam Piper, Heinlein, in their prime, all of these fabulous creators who literally paved the path for modern sci-fi, for Star Trek, Strange New Worlds, for Stranger Things, for all the stuff that we enjoy now. These guys were working in that zone. So to pull a story from H. Beam Piper and have that come about and bring that out, that had to be. I wanted to do that very much. The other thing is that I really like the way it's interesting how stories, as opposed to radio scripts, have a different tone, a different quality in their presentation on the radio. Some of the other stuff that we listen to, which is fabulous, but it feels like it was written for the radio, which, duh, it was. But there are these conventions of timing and pacing and script convention and story conventions that you come to recognize. You come to feel as expected of that. And when you start working with stories, narrated stories like this or performed stories like this, you don't get that. The aesthetic of this story, I think, was very different from the other stories that we've listened to. And I really enjoyed that. I really appreciated that. I thought the performances on this were excellent. The kid did a great job of being a kid and sounding like a kid. The sound effects, I thought, were very effective in that they defined the environment. They defined the scene that was going on, and they augmented it, but they didn't get in your face. It wasn't, you know, it's the old thing. It's like, if anybody notices your sound effects, you're doing it wrong. And in this case, I didn't necessarily know them. I felt that they did a good job of augmenting the story and the scene and telling us, giving us a bit of imaginary hooks for pulling in on that. What else? I liked the story itself. I mean, it's not like this is a new story, but I found myself getting caught up in, oh God, he's back in his 12-year-old self. And at no point in time did I feel like, oh, come on, get on with it. Yes, we know. Oh my God, you're back in your body and then you're 12 years old. For some reason, that story didn't elicit that in my mind. I was captivated. I was charmed by his engagement with his younger self. And then as the story developed, and you've got, you know, the drama of the guy, the preacher, who's going to kill his wife, and the kid intervenes, the 40-year-old man intervenes, and that, you know, ends up being the tipping point for his dad to suddenly get on board with the fact that, holy crap, you are indeed my son from the future. And then the drama of moving forward, it's like, we can change the future. And then, yank, he's out. And now the father has to pick up the thread by himself. And that's where it cuts out. We don't know how it goes forward. It's up to us as the listener to decide how this story ends. And I love that about a good story with lots of good momentum. You let me decide how it's going to end and how that plays out. That's just all kinds of fun. I love the crap out of this. This was a lot of fun. I love a good time travel yarn. And Dimension X really did it well, I thought.
2: Great. Excellent. Well, do you have anything to say after Dave's summation there, Paul?
5: Not much. No, not much. It's. I listened to it. It was fine. Pretty sounds. Nice voices. It was entertaining. And yeah. Thanks for putting me.
2: Dave, you do tend to suck all the air out of the room, buddy.
4: Hey, man.
5: Thanks for putting me in second.
4: Just put Dave last, okay?
2: It's your choice. Of course you go first. Of course you give us that enthusiasm. I love it. So, no, seriously, Paul. No, anything else?
5: It was a very good episode. The sound quality was good. The acting was real good. Like you said, the sound effects were just there enough to convey the feeling of what's going on without getting in the way. And so, I mean, everything did what it was supposed to. When you've been around science fiction enough, sometimes you definitely have to take your brain out of all the science fiction that you know and remember that you're going back to the roots of it when we listen to something like this, because I'm like, oh, this old tired storyline, somebody going back, it's kind of like Quantum Leap, and you're just like, but then when you realize this is probably the first time that this type of storyline was ever done on the radio, and to a lot of people out there, they probably listened to it and went, holy crap. Oh,
4: mind blown.
2: Exactly. And that's how I listen to these. I put myself in that time frame as much as I can.
4: Well, that's kind of the appeal of old time radio, isn't it? That we get to go back and listen to these stories through the eyes of somebody that's maybe not as jaded or experienced or you know, as we are in terms of the media that we're consuming. I think that's a great point, Paul.
5: Right.
4: You touched on the essence of the enjoyment of old-time radio.
2: Yeah, exactly.
5: Yeah, because, I mean, I think it has to kind of, like, happen consciously to a person. And you're like, oh, I'll listen to some old-time radio. I've never really listened to it before. And I'll start listening to the stuff. And going, it's kind of, boring, kind of droll and all that. But if you remember that, this was recorded like 70 years ago, and they hadn't talked about this 70 years ago. And you purposely tell yourself, they were saying these things for the first time, these ideas for the first time. And it really, really puts the polish back on the thing, because then you're listening to it going, wow, for someone who's never thought of it that way, that's really interesting to think of it that way, And so I like that about it. And that's what I like about things like Dimension X with the creme de la creme of the science fiction writers, and even the non-science fiction, too, just to know that so many of the things that, we're listening to, it was their first time through, a lot of the detective ones, stuff like that. It was the first time they did the story this way, or first time they tried it that way, or, the mystery ones, So, I mean, this one is very good. It was well done. Like you said, the kid that played the kid in it did a really good kid. I mean, it's hard to believe. Yeah. He was 43 at the time of the recording, but
2: may have been a 30-year-old woman for all we know.
4: Yeah.
2: With a boy's voice.
4: Yeah, fair point.
5: But either way, that person did good as a kid. So.
4: There you go.
5: I liked it. It was a very enjoyable story. And now it's Pete's turn.
2: Well, of course, I agree with everything that's been said before me. Well, actually, I wanted to ask Dave. Now, I have not heard before today, before the show, I had not heard of H. Beam Piper. But I've heard of all the others. Vonnegut, of course. Ray Bradbury, Heinlein. I've read a lot of those. Even Edgar Rice Burroughs' science fiction, the Mars novels, were favorites of mine in the 80s. But Piper is unfamiliar to me. Can you tell me some of the – did he write novels as well as short stories?
4: Oh, my goodness, yes. In fact, he one of the things he's most known for is the Fuzzy series. It's a series of novels with an alien culture that is fuzzy, basically. And these things came out like in 62, 64, that series. Lots of collections of short stories. He was writing even back in 52 and exploring concepts of cultural development and civilizations of other planets, other species. One of the really underrated foundational narrators of science fiction of that time. His short fiction is exhaustive. He's written so much, and really, like I say, he informed the conversation of sci-fi back in the 50s and 60s.
2: Great. Okay. Well, I'll look up his other stories. I don't have a lot of time for novels these days, but I do I do enjoy short stories. Tell you the truth, most of my reading over the past 8 years has been short stories that I'm always thinking, okay, can I adapt this for audio drama? That's how I think. One of my favorite science fiction pulp writers was Henry Kuttner, who was really good. I mean, I've adapted a couple of his stories already, and one of them was a set on Mars called The Eyes of Thar, just a terrific story that not a typical radio play because of all the things that happened in this story. So I like how you pointed that out at the beginning, Dave, where you've got your stuff that's written for radio, stuff that's written as a story and then adapted for radio. They're two different animals in a lot of cases. And I think that the way you described that was perfect in this case. I, too, enjoyed the way the kid was speaking like an adult, and he sounded realistic. It took him a while to grasp it, what was going on, but once he did, he figured it out. He saved the life of the woman. He convinced his dad that who he was, and that sort of thing. And what I also liked was that his dad was willing to listen.
4: Yes,
2: it was the two of them.
5: Yep.
2: For years, we don't know what happened to the mom. He was probably widowed, and then it was the two of them for years, so they had a terrific relationship. So he was willing to listen to his son when he told him something
4: unusual. Outrageous.
2: Outrageous, yeah, that's the word. So the whole thing as it went down was really good, and I, too, thought this is a really interesting premise, and the people who were listening to this in 1951 were probably blown away. Time travel, not exactly time travel as much as it is. There's got to be a word for it. Not reincarnation, of course, but he's like, but like a quantum leap, I guess you could say.
4: Yeah,
2: he jumped very much from his present body in 1975. To his past body in 1951, and it was just a
5: conscious link
2: of consciousness, link of consciousness. Good, yeah.
4: Well, and who among us hasn't imagined going back to our teenage self or our 14-year-old self, knowing everything we know now,
2: yeah. and how we would don't marry her, Pete. Don't marry her.
5: I don't know shit. So.
2: And don't marry her either.
5: I go back in time, look at my other self, and go, duh.
2: It's pretty clever how he memorized these things as a game when he was in college, and so he was able to rattle them off. It's pretty good. So I thought this was just a very good story, very well played, and overall a fun time travel romp, really was. Mm-hmm. Anybody else? Anything else to add? Okay. Let's vote. What are we voting on, dear listener? As a reminder, we are voting on A, whether this particular episode is a true representative installment of the overall series, and two, whether or not it is a standalone show that belongs in every Radio Aficionados collection. And again, Dave, if you can settle down here, since this was your selection, please vote first.
4: Oh, God, you do that to me every episode, and it hurts every time.
5: So rewarding, Dave.
2: Next episode will be Roman numeral 1.
4: and Greek numeral B. Yes. Oh, letter B.
5: We can go dot, so we can do binary.
4: Too. There we go. Do 1, 2, 1, 2, 1, 1, 2. I listened to like about 5 episodes of Dimension X before settling on this one. And I can say without a doubt that this is absolutely endemic of the entire series, in terms of quality, in terms of commitment to the faithful and effective adaptation of the story into this auditory medium that we find ourselves in. Absolutely representative of the entire series. And yeah, honestly, I think this belongs in an aficionado's collection, if for no other reason, as Paul pointed out, that this is one of those first moments of time travel exploration and the notion that I can change the past without unlifing myself in the future. All of these wonderful ideas that first started to come out here. So yeah, it absolutely belongs in every aficionado's collection. So yes and yes, that's what I say.
2: Okay. Paul?
5: Well, I would have to say pretty much what Dave said. Yeah. I agree with his points on all of it. I mean, I have listened to Dimension X before I've got the collection. And yeah, it is indicative of the rest of the series. In other words, quality. You know, I just find it hard to really believe that maybe it was just too far ahead of its time, is what I'm guessing sometimes, that it only ran for 2 years and it was unsponsored. I mean, there's some quality ass shit in those programs they got for Dimension X, you know? And so it's
4: just, well said, sir. Well said.
2: Abbreviate that to QAS in future, please.
5: What was that?
2: QAS instead of quality ass shit, please. We're trying to get the kids to listen.
5: That was that QAS of the stuff. Yeah. And no, I mean, really, it should have been a series that ran for years, you know, with people fighting for sponsorship, but they didn't. So it's kind of like, haha, look what you missed out on. So. Yeah. But it's an excellent series, so I vote for that. And this is an excellent episode, and I vote for that. And yes, 2 thumbs up.
2: Excellent. Well, they did see the error of their ways and recreated Dimension X as X-1 a few years later, and it ran, I think, for more episodes, and they recycled a lot of the scripts from Dimension X to X-1. So they did say, boy, were we stupid. Let's do that again.
4: Sorry.
2: And X-1 is just the same quality as Dimension X. So, yeah. Now, this one, just a terrific story. Like I said, top-notch in every way. No complaints. I parallel Dave when I say that the sound effects were so good they were unnoticeable. I want to paraphrase Groucho Marx. He said that radio is the only medium where everybody wears wooden shoes. Because you can always hear, you know, the clomp, clomp, clomp of the footsteps. So, but this one, we didn't have that. So they were wearing their carpet slippers instead, apparently. But absolutely, this is representative of Dimension X in every way. And then this one itself is so intriguing in terms of the time travel, in terms of how the kid and the father interact, how he's able to change this tragic event and make it not happen. It's just wonderful. So I say yes, it does belong in every Radio Aficionados collection. So excellent. I'm glad we agree with that.
4: And we have so an accord.
2: We are.
4: We have an accord. Once again, the three of us are aligned.
2: I do like that.
4: Whoa. I do too.
5: It's weird.
4: It is, but it's good. It's weird in a good way.
2: A good beer. Congratulations on an excellent choice, Dave. Thank you for this one.
4: My singular pleasure. And folks, this brings us to the end of episode 33, or if you live in a parallel universe, episode 8 of season 3 with Pete Lutz, Paul RBC, and myself, Dave Robison. We are so very delighted that you joined us, and we hope you'll join us next time because it'll be Paul's turn next. What's your selection going to be, Paul?
5: Well, I thought I'd try one from Broadway Is My Beat.
4: Ooh.
5: And I'll warn people, I never listened to Broadway Is My Beat up until picking out a selection. So I listened about a half a dozen episodes, and so I picked this one. And we'll see what we think next time. Okay. Well,
4: Broadway's My Beat.
2: Broadway Is My Beat. That's a police procedural series. I'm familiar with that one myself. And it sounds like a real winner, Paulie. And now before we wind up, I want to ask if either of you has anything new to report. Paul, Dave?
4: Other than having the singular pleasure of participating in the recording of Les Mis with you guys a little while ago, that was fun. I just got a piece of flash fiction for Podcastle over at Escape Artists, which will be coming out probably next month or the month after. But other than that, I'm just continuing the buttery man voice career of trying to become a voice actor and make a living at it. And things are moving along quite nicely. Thank you very much. That's all I've got.
5: Well, I know for trying to make a living as a voice actor, if I work for another 125 years at the rate I'm going, I'll have at least paid off my equipment.
4: Excellent. So I have something to live for. Yeah. Thanks, Paul. Thanks, bud.
5: Yeah. Well, it also happens that I have a face for radio. No, anyhow. Let's see. What have I got
2: going? Your mother dropped your face on the radio when you were a baby.
5: Dropped me in a bucket of shaving.
2: What do you call it, a grill?
5: Well, let's see. Over on Dreamworld Enterprises, I get to play Doctor Who, the lead in that. And I have just written my first script, actually, for that. And I have submitted it, and we'll see how much it gets torn up in the process before it doesn't give birth. As
4: I would love to read that script, big guy.
5: And so then I got that. And then over on Darker Projects, they're doing a fan fiction of Quantum Leap, which we mentioned tonight real quickly. And I get to play Sam Beckett, the lead in that also.
4: Wow, dude,
5: and I've been having a lot of fun with Pete. We've been doing the Caine Mutiny, and we've been doing, what was the one we just did? Les Mis. And Les Mis.
2: The non-musical version.
4: Non-musical version. Jeez.
5: I couldn't carry a tune if it had a handle on it. Huh. But and then also for Madison on the Air, which is a really, if people like old time radio and they get tired of it a little bit and want to just have a little bit of escape from it, Madison on the Air is a good choice because what they do is they get like an old time script and they'll take one of the characters out and then they'll write in Madison, who's this like valley girl. And so that
4: totally, it's
5: really fun. And I've probably done about a half a dozen episodes with her and they're always a blast. So that's pretty much all what I've got going on for right now.
2: All right.
4: What about you, Pete?
2: Well, I've got lots of irons in the fire.
4: What a shock. I'm stunned. Knocked me over the feather. Oh, my God.
2: You mentioned Sonic Summerstock, which is the Caine Mutiny Court-Martial and Les Mis are part of that. It's an annual festival where modern-day audio drama creators recreate an episode or two or three of old-time radio. And not only am I creating three for this year, the Caine Mutiny Court-Martial, which came out on the 3rd of July, 20th Century, which is a remake of the Campbell Playhouse, which was the successor to Mercury Theater on the Air with Orson Welles. We're doing 20th Century, and it's an adaptation of the movie with John Barrymore and Carol Lombard. And my
4: dropping the big names.
2: My leads, Les Marsden and Rhiannon McAfee, are so great in this. I've listened to it 100 times. Well, I'm exaggerating. At least 24 times And just I can't stop enjoying their performances.
4: Never gets old.
5: Oh, those two do great in whatever they do.
2: Yeah, the supporting cast is wonderful. Dana Gonsalves, who's been in so many of my, he's a founding member of the Narada Radio Company from 2001. He plays just a wonderful character in all three. He's in all three of these this year. And then Les Mis, we mentioned that, where you, Dave, and you, Paul, are part of the cast, and so glad to have you guys involved in that. Next month, Project Audion is bringing out my adaptation of Bad Day at Black Rock, the Caltex Radio Theater, an Australian radio series. Did wonderful adaptations of American movies. It was just and British movies. But they did Bad Day at Black Rock, and there's no script available, so I had to listen to the radio show, write down what I heard, back up, nice. Listen again. It took days for me to write this script. When it was done, it was a beautiful thing. So we're going to be recording that early next month, and it'll come out on August 12th on Project Audion. And then it's back to my regular stuff. October, there's going to be another miniseries of The Cellar. In December, I'm going to put out at least three, if not four, Christmas-themed shows and my annual live audio presentation of It's a Wonderful Life in Port Aransas, Texas.
4: Nice. So,
2: big stuff going on, big plans.
4: Wow, always, always.
2: Just the guy.
5: It's a shame you're so bored.
4: But not boring by any stretch of the imagination.
2: I'm so tired of this.
4: Yeah, you are.
2: No, but clearly it's all and it's like you guys. I mean Paul and I, I'm not trying to make a living from this because I know that it's really tough to break into it, so I do it for fun, and I have a job that allows me to buy microphones from time to time, so happy about that.
4: Nice.
2: You know, they say money can't buy happiness, but it can buy microphones, and that's all.
4: Buy you a nice microphone. Absolutely. Absolutely.
2: All right, so that's really all that's going on with me.
4: That's all.
5: Yeah.
2: Okay.
4: Anyway,
2: I think it's high time we wrap things up, you old pervs, don't you? So, thanks, Dave. Thanks, Paulie. Please join us next time for another fun installment of Old Time Radio Essentials.
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4: Woohoo!
5: Toodles!
4: Adios!
5: Good night.
4: Bye!
2: Or as Farrah Fawcett would say, thanks, Charlie.
5: Bye!
4: Oh, that took me back. That.

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3: In what famous book will you read about a talking ass who wonders why it's being beaten?
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5: You've got to convince me that you know what this is all about, that you aren't just fiddling around.
6: We are controlling transmission. If we wish to make it louder, we will bring up the volume. If we wish to make it softer, we will tune it to a whisper. Sit quietly and we will control all that you hear.

Well, greetings, my fellow humans. Welcome on in. Our time is upon us. Once again, we gather around the listening device of your choice, and music gumbo permeates the air. My name is Andy Goldfinger. I will be your music consigliere today until I'm done. How about that? As always, broadcasting live from the Flying Eye Studios, high atop the 15th floor of the Farva Building in beautiful downtown Veneta, overlooking the Fern Ridge Serengeti. And today, the new stuff includes the likes of Elvis Summers, Dead Dad's Club, Dr. Tongue, and Hooray for the Riff Raff. And then from the musical pantry at my disposal, it is vast and expansive, has dispersed the likes of Lisa Loeb, Joe South, Miranda Lambert, Femi Kuti, Susan Tedeschi on her own, yes, before she met Derek Trucks. And then a host of birthdays as well. If you're new to the program, it's all here. There are no musical boundaries. It is prescription-free radio. What do you say we start with a new one today? Elvis Summers' new album is called Late Bloomer. This is Scroll My Life Away. Put down the phone. Stop scrolling.

That's Bonnie Raitt from the Fundamental album, Meet Me Halfway, here on Music Gumbo. Heard Chris Robinson Brotherhood with Hark, the Herald Hermit Speaks, and the Eagles in the City. That was from the Hell Freezes Over album, live. I gotta go with what the late, great Ken Darby said. Yes, Joe Walsh didn't join the Eagles. The Eagles joined Joe Walsh. And we started this morning off, or today off, I should say, with Elvis Summers' Scroll My Life Away from the brand new album, Late Bloomer. My name is Andy Goldfinger. You're listening to Music Gumbo. We'll take a break and then return with music. I know, crazy, huh? All right, what do you say we go back to 1963? Manfred Mann gave their very first concert in London, England. Here's one from their Glorified Magnified album, doing a Randy Newman song.

That's Earth, Wind, and Fire. Can't Hide Love here on Music Gumbo. Talking Heads, Life During Wartime, the live version off of Stop Making Sense, Stevie Wonder, Higher Ground. Heard Marcia Ball, and if you don't know, Marcia Ball is retiring from music because she's been diagnosed with ALS. So we heard Daddy Sad from her Gator Rhythms album. And Manfred Mann and the Earth Band, Living Without You, Randy Newman's song from the Glorified Magnified album. In 1963, they made their first concert appearance in London, England. Now, what do you say we do a number one? 1967 is the year, and the Supremes had their ninth Billboard number one. It's Music Gumbo.

0: There's John Mellencamp from Sad Clowns and Hillbillies, the Early Bird Cafe. Crosby, Stills, and Nash. Boy, I messed that one up. Wooden Ships from the first album. Train with Drops of Jupiter and the Supremes, number one song from 1967. Love is Here and Now You're Gone. It's Music Gumbo permeating the listening device of your choice.
1: Well, that's it. You can stick a fork in me for this installment of Music Gumbo. I am done. My name is Andy Goldfinger. It has been my distinct pleasure to serve you here on Music Gumbo today. 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
1: That makes me angry. And when Dr. Evil gets angry, Mr. Bigglesworth gets upset.
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3: If you say no, I will come here for breakfast, lunch, and dinner every day of the week.
4: Hey, that's my barbell doll, Tiffy. What are you doing to it?
5: It's not your barbell doll, Sally. Why would I want to play with your regular old sissy barbell? I've got my very own special barbell.
4: Oh, wow. She sure does look special. Why is she wearing torn-up khaki pants, tall boots, and a ripped flannel shirt?
5: Because my barbell is the all-new post-apocalyptic barbell.
4: Is she battling the zombie invasion?
5: She sure is. Just look at that lifelike bandolier and the scale replica of a real M1 rifle.
4: Wow.
5: Yeah, and over here's the official post-apocalyptic barbell playset. Just look at these awesome zombie action figures. Touch that one's face.
4: 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Ah, his eye popped out.
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0: Thank you very much. Well, it took so long to open the show that just time to say thank you for being with us, and good night, everybody. Just kidding, just kidding.
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2: 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Let's get on with blues right now, starting off with Snooky Pryor doing a song called Going Back on the Road. Let's do it, shall we?

My, my, my, that is good blues right there. Anyway, you just heard Buddy Guy, or actually George Buddy Guy, born in 1936, a great guitarist and singer, and he was an exponent of the Chicago blues style and influenced generations of guitarists, including Eric Clapton, Jimi Hendrix, Jimmy Page, Keith Richards, Stevie Ray Vaughan, Jeff Beck, Gary Clark Jr., and John Mayer. Many, many, many had tremendous influence on guitar players in my day. And I saw Buddy Guy at the Fillmore Auditorium probably around 1971 or so. And he was very, very impressive. And he did a song called This Is the End. Before that, the great Earl Hooker did Would You Baby. The Willie Dixon, who probably wrote more songs that were re-recorded by other artists than any other artist in the genre, did a song called The Seventh Son. And before that, the great Howlin' Wolf, who I really enjoyed at the Avalon Ballroom in San Francisco by 1969. And he did a lot of Willie Dixon songs, and he did a song called My Life. Before that, Clarence Gapemouth Brown did Gates Salty Blues. At the top of this show, Snooky Pryor did Going Back on the Road. Well, you are listening to the Blues Ain't Bad radio show. Let's get on with more blues right now, shall we?

clothes, but you're hanging around me every day. You have moved your clothes, but you're hanging around me every day.

Welcome back. Mimi Smith did a song called Keep a Song in Your Soul. The great Bessie Smith, known as the Queen of the Blues, did a song called A Good Man is Hard to Find. And Bertha Chippy Hill, along with Louis Armstrong, did a song called Pratt City Blues. What's really significant about that particular song is the phrasing of Louis Armstrong on his trumpet. Absolutely incredible phrasing. Actually, I don't think that was a trumpet, that was actually a cornet, but it really illustrates the genius of Louis Armstrong and the contribution that he made to not only jazz, but to blues as well. Let's get on with more blues here on the Blues Ain't Bad radio show. Let's do it right now. Enjoy.

All right, well, why not play a comb? My daddy used to show me how to play the comb when I was a little kid. I really enjoyed it. It's music. Heck yeah, it's music. And Tampa Red demonstrated that on his song Detroit Blues. Before that, Willie Walker did Dupree Blues. Bucca White before that did Poor Boy, A Long Way From Home. And at the top of this set, William Harris did Bullfrog Blues. We're going to get into more contemporary blues music right now on the Blues Ain't Bad radio show. Hope you're enjoying the show. I certainly enjoy putting them together for you. 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Let's get on with blues right now.

Well, friends and neighbors, that is all for the Blues Ain't Bad radio show for this week. I hope you enjoyed the show, and if you did enjoy the show, show your appreciation by becoming a member of your community radio station. In the background, B.B. King doing a song in Japan called You're Still My Woman. Just demonstrates that the blues is everywhere. Before that, Eric Clapton did Blues Leave Me Alone. At the top of the set, Daddy Mac Orr did Going Back to Memphis. I hope you enjoyed it. Tune in next week. We'll have more blues. I say to you, be well, stay well, adios.

0: Here you go, sir. Nice, fresh, piping hot Stupnagel's coffee. Oh my gosh, I'm so sorry. Hot coffee all over you. What can... Hey, wait a minute, mister. Why are you grinning? Didn't that hurt?
1: Why, of course it did, young lady. I'm in excruciating agony, as a matter of fact.
0: Hey, are we in that gel insoles commercial? Are you wearing a hidden microphone?
1: No, don't be silly. Well, I confess that I am wearing a hidden microphone, but that's just a hobby.
0: So, what's with the grin?
1: Well, if I had to have piping hot coffee spilled in my lap, I'm glad it was Stupnagel's coffee. That's Stupnagel's coffee, grown in the mountains of Brooklyn by Juan Valdez's little brother Julio. We don't recommend you pour it in your lap, but why risk it with some other brand?
0: Mister, I think you're nuts.
1: No, the microphone protected me.
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6: 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Hey, I think we have a good show for you. I hope every week we have a good show for you. We have something from Josh DeCosta. How about Hook Like Helen? This is Saint Cecilia we played for you last week. This is the band from Costa Rica. This is called New Sensation right here on Studio B.

That's 21 Pilots' Drag Path, and now we have Hooked Like Helen. Is that right, Tara? Yep, she's giving me the nod. This is Hooked Like Helen, Genevieve. This is brand new from them right here on Studio B.

Studio B, you're in the alternative music program, served up SoCal style. I'm Dave W. Phillips, your host. That was Temples. They're from Kettering, England, and they have a new album coming out in June called Bliss, and Vendetta is going to be on it. That happens to be the radio edit. Prior to that, we had Hooked Like Helen, the new one from them called Genevieve, and we had 21 Pilots' Drag Path, and we started the show and the set off with the Saint Cecilia out of Costa Rica and their new song called New Sensation. If you'd like to get a hold of us, send us an email at davewphillips@att.net. You can find us on Facebook, and you can send a message to a radio station. Just make sure you put Dave W. Phillips or Studio B in the subject matter. They'll get it to us. We'll give you a shout out for doing so because we appreciate you taking the time and letting us know that you're listening. We appreciate our listeners. That's what keeps us going right here at Studio B. We're going to move in the next set. We have Josh DaCosta and his new song coming up in this next set. Let's start it off with our friend from Southern California here. It is Halo Kitch, American Medicine, right here on Studio B.

Excellent. That is Bike Routes Delicate, and that is the radio edit. Now we have Josh DaCosta, and he has been, well, he's been in a couple of bands, mostly in New York, and now he's kicking around L.A., and this is his new song called Proving Me Right, right here on Studio B.

Yep, it's my turn. This is Studio B, your indie alternative music program, served up SoCal style. I'm J.W. Phillips, your host. That was Temper City, Self-Aware. That's pretty good. We also had Josh DaCosta, like that one, Proving Me Right. Also, Bike Routes, Delicate, the radio edit. And we started this set off with our friend Halo Kitsch, American Medicine. We want to say hi to some of our friends, Rosa, Cheryl, Lauren, and Parnell. They have like these music, listening parties. And they listen to us on WXDR 99.1 FM in New Orleans, Louisiana. I don't know how they get these inside information. We will keep you abreast of what's going on over there. Also, we want to say hi to Stan. He is our late night owl. He listens to us on WMNF 88.5 FM on the HD4 channel in Tampa, Florida. And I think that includes St. Petersburg. We appreciate you all for chiming in and sending emails. We appreciate it. And we will look into Stan's request. Let's move into the next set. We have something from Social Distortion, which we've been playing. We like them a lot. In fact, they are a fantastic band. But we're going to start it off with Slumming with the Saints. This is called True Intent. What is your intent? This is Studio B.

That's More Time from Elephant Kind. And now we have Social Distortion. This is their song called Born to Kill. And this is off of their latest release, which that doesn't happen that often. It's like, I don't know, 6, 8, 10 years before they release another album. So everybody enjoys it when they get it. Here it is, Social Distortion, Born to Kill, right here on Studio B.

WDLB, your indie alternative music program, Sir Pips Hotel Style. I'm Dave W. Phillips, your host. That was Hudson Rubin, Hey Hey What You Say. We also had Social Distortion, Born to Kill, Elephant Kind, More Time, and we started this set off with True Intent from Slumming with the Saints. We're going to keep moving because I've been told I don't have a lot of time here, so let's keep it moving. This is Peter Frampton, Lions at the Gate. This is brand new from him right here on Studio B.

That's cherry picking from poor Bambi, and our time here in the studio is up. They want to use the studio for, I don't know, some other purpose. We want to thank you all for listening. Hope you've had a good time. Think of this as the educational hour. How's that? We're going to go out with a bang. We're going to leave you with The Pretty Reckless When I Wake Up. I hope you wake up. We'll see you next week. Thanks for listening. Bye.

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0: I didn't know what was happening, so I looked up at my friend Terry and said, "Did you hear that? Didn't you hear someone scream?" He said, "No."
1: You're going to love this. 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

0: 1730, during the reign of the Emperor Yongzheng, one of the early emperors of the Manchu Qing dynasty, many kung fu experts were recruited by the emperor and were taught how to use that fearsome weapon, the flying guillotine.
1: Baby, oh baby, now what is this? Look at you doing.

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We're glad to have you with us tonight. We hope you'll come to see us often. It's great to get out to the movies.

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Good evening, you are tuned to the Night Train Cocktail Lounge, riding the rails back into the past, kicking up the dust into the dusk, listening to sounds from back when. I'm your host, Brian Manley. Thank you for joining me again here in the lounge as we ride this track and see where it drops us off. Let me tell you what we've been listening to so far. We ended that with Baby Neil and the Smart Brothers doing Lorraine. Some Judas Priest in there from 1977 off the Sin After Sin album with Diamonds and Rust. Silvano Magano doing Anna, which is, I think, from a movie from the 50s called Anna that I remember being on an obsessive kick of trying to watch that movie a few years ago and not being able to find it anywhere, streaming or physical media. But if the riff to that song sounded familiar, it was because it was one of the samples used in the Avalanche's Frontier Psychiatry song. Flaming Groovies, a little trivia. Flaming Groovies in there with Dog Meat. We had Danny Ross doing Go Baby Go. And Arizona Drains started everything off with I'm Going Home on the Morning Train, recorded in the 20s. Again, this is the Night Train Cocktail Lounge. Transistors recommended. Yeah, let's get back into the lounge, see what's happening with some Celia Cruz and Tito Puente here on the Night Train Cocktail Lounge.

0: échale de todo, chica.
1: It seemed incredible that the microscopic material that Space Master X7 brought back to Earth from outer space could grow into this crawling, pulsating, thinking mass of protoplasmic evil.
2: As the specimens grow, their need for nourishment also increases because of its color.
3: No.
2: I call this organism Blood Rust.

Hey there, you're still tuned to the Night Train Cocktail Lounge. Just heard from Ima Sumac doing Babalu. Before that, Orlando Julius Ekimo with Alo Mi Alo out of Nigeria. And Celia Cruz and Tito Puente with Salsa de Tomate from the 1970 album Alma Con Alma. All right. Let's get back into the music. I'm doing that with some Queen here on the Night Train Cocktail Lounge.

This film is about two species of tropical American ants, whose patterns of behavior have been evolving for more than 50 million years. They represent a highly advanced form of social behavior, knowledge of which contributes to our general theories of animal behavior.

into that with Eduardo Roy, Isu Orquestra Argentina, doing Adios Muchachos. Esquivel in there from 1967 doing Surfboard. Jim Croce doing Age from 1973. Age. Ugh. Queen with Now I'm Here from Sheer Heart Attack, 1974. And that brings us to the end of the Night Train Cocktail Lounge. Thank you for listening. Stay tuned to this station for more excellent programming. I'm going to leave you with some Donald Byrd, 1975. Everybody have a good week.

Thank you, Tommy and Dick. There are more planes in the air today than ever before in the history of aviation. And our airports are overcrowded, and it's just about impossible to control all of that air traffic. Now, I don't know if you've ever been in an airport control tower, but at every busy airport, there's one guy, and his job is to keep track of everything. And he is called the traffic control officer. He has a radar screen in front of him, and he wears a headset like this. Oh, okay, all right, United 209. Yeah, we have radar contact. You're looking very good. Pan American 715. You haven't seen United 209 up there anywhere, have you? It's a big plane. It's one of those four-engine jobs. It's got United on the side. You can't miss it. Well, if you see him, would you tell him to call in? Yeah. Yeah, 715, we're pretty jammed up here. I'm going to have to put you in the holding pattern. How's your visibility? Yeah, look off to your left about 3 miles over San Bernardino. Yeah, do you see all the planes? Yeah, just take a place anywhere there. You can find some. We'll call you back as soon as we have an opening. No, don't call us. We'll call you. Okay, you guys on the ground, who wants to go up? Wait a minute. Not all at once, guys. Which one of you guys has ever been up before? Which one of the two of you has an open runway in front of them? Braniff 26. Okay, straight up, you pull up at the ocean, turn right again, and then straight ahead to Salt Lake City. No, you can't miss it. It's got a big tabernacle. 715, I got to have an unidentified blip here. A blip? Yeah, listen, could you identify yourself? A Piper Cub. This is International Airport. We're sort of busy, you know. Why don't you try one of the local fields? Because your wife is meeting you here. Huh? Where are you exactly, Piper? The Texaco station at Hollywood and Western. All right, straight out the door and look to your right. You see the big hamburger sign? Yeah, take off over that. Yeah, you can't miss us. We're the first international airport on your right. Yeah, we'll leave the lights on. Don't worry. Miami 209. Yeah, you're a little off course. Could you speak a little slower? Who is this anyway? No. Just a passenger. Huh? Could you let me speak to someone in charge? You are. Where's the pilot? How about the stewardess? They are. You ever landed a big plane like this before? No, it's easy. You just disengage your automatic pilot. It's a lever over your head to the right. Not all the way to the right. You already pulled it. I don't know how to tell you this. You just emptied the washrooms. Piper, could you hold on? I have an emergency call. Yeah, Pan Am, what is it? Yeah, that was 209 from Miami. He's a new boy. It won't happen again, I guarantee it. Right in the fan jet, huh? How about your wipers? Are they still working? Why don't you just tell the passengers it was a giant eagle? Okay, 209, I'm going to talk you down. You see the little Piper Cub in front of you? Yeah, just follow the little fella on down. Yeah, Piper? Look, I don't want you to get excited, but as soon as you touch down, you keep moving, right? And promise me one thing. Don't look behind you, okay? Okay, guys, you can take it from here. I'm going on my lunch break. Bye.

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This is your host, Larry Becker. Blues music comes in all sizes and shapes, from acoustic, down-home Delta country blues, rough, raw, early Chicago electric blues, the sweet melodic sound of Piedmont blues. Well, you get the picture. There's just a lot of different styles. In this show, we're going to listen to some blues-inspired swing by the great Lionel Hampton. In the first half of the show, we'll feature cuts from the two-disc set originally recorded and released on Decca in a collection called Hamp, the legendary Decca recordings of Lionel Hampton. This album was issued in 1996 by MCA Records and GRP Records. In the second half of the show, we're also going to listen to some cuts from Hampton's album called Mostly Blues, which was issued in 1989 on the Musical Heritage Society label. Let me start off with a part of the entry regarding Lionel Hampton in the Encyclopedia of the Blues, edited by Edward Camara and published in 2006 by the Rutledge Taylor and Francis Group. Vibraphonist, drummer, pianist, bandleader, born in Louisville, but raised in Birmingham, Alabama. Hampton began playing drums in church and then with bands in Chicago and Los Angeles. He adopted vibes in 1930 and became the best-known practitioner of the instrument in jazz, first with Benny Goodman and then as a leader from 1937. Hot Mallets, which came out in 1939, foreshadowed elements of bebop. His biggest hit was Flying Home in 1942, featuring saxophonist Illinois Jacquette. Hampton combined virtuosity with crowd-pleasing showmanship throughout his career, leading small and big bands that featured many illustrious sidemen. Blues remained fundamental to his earthly swinging music. Those notes on Lionel Hampton in the Encyclopedia of the Blues were written by Kenny Mathiason. Lionel Hampton was born April 30th, 1908 in Louisville, Kentucky. And of course, he was a great vibraphone player. I mean, that's what he was famous for. But he was also completely proficient on the drums as well. And he could play the piano too. Let's start off with his big hit, Flying Home, and then go to Hamp's Boogie Woogie, then Million Dollar Smile, and after that we'll feature some of his live performances at Carnegie Hall in New York City, which includes an extended live version of Flying Home, and then also at the Civic Auditorium in Pasadena, California. Get ready for some fast-moving blues-influenced swing, which, along with other blues artists, paved the way for the up-tempo rhythm and blues, and then rock and roll. Here's Lionel Hampton, Flying Home.

That was Lionel Hampton doing Flying Home, recorded in New York City, May 26, 1942. Now we're going to listen to Hamp's Boogie Woogie. It was recorded in New York City on March 2nd, 1944. And then Million Dollar Smile, which was recorded in Los Angeles, October 16th, 1944. And Lionel Hampton is playing the piano on that Boogie Woogie.

Those were Hamp's Boogie Woogie and Million Dollar Smile. Next is Red Cross, live at Carnegie Hall, 1945, with a young Dizzy Gillespie on trumpet. And this also features Herbie Fields on an alto sax solo. And after that, we'll also listen to Hamp's Blues, also live at Carnegie Hall, 1945.

That was Red Cross and Hamp's Blues, both at Carnegie Hall. Somebody's got to restrain those trumpet players. Next is Evil Gal Blues, also recorded live at Carnegie Hall. It's got Hampton on drums on this one and the great Dinah Washington doing vocals. And after that, we'll have the extended Flying Home, also live at Carnegie Hall, 1945.

That was Flying Home. And just before that, we heard Evil Gal Blues, sung by the great Dinah Washington. We're going to hear from her a little later in the show. Next up is Stardust. It was recorded live at the Civic Auditorium in Pasadena, California on August 4th, 1947. And then after that, Ribs and Hot Sauce, recorded in New York City on May 21st, 1945. This is the Radio Free Blues Show, and you're listening to the album Hamp, the legendary Decca recordings of Lionel Hampton, a 5-star album. Just listen to Willie Smith doing his alto sax after the brief vibes opening. The man could bend notes on the alto sax and just tease that music out. Here's Stardust.

That was Stardust and Ribs and Hot Sauce. Next, as promised, is Dinah Washington doing Blowtop Blues, recorded in New York City on May 21st in 1945. And after that, Hey Bop a Rebop, recorded in Los Angeles, California, December 1st, 1945. It's got Lionel Hampton on vocals and doing some piano. Blowtop Blues and Hey Bop a Rebop. And then when we come back for the second half of the show, we'll do a little more Lionel Hampton. And then we'll get to some classic Chicago blues. Stay tuned.

0: 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Why? 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We're downstairs in the Black Trumpet Compass Rose building, just across from Misty Mountain Brewing. 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

Welcome back to the second half of the Radio Free Blues Show. This is your host, Larry Becker. We're going to start off doing two songs from the album Mostly Blues by Lionel Hampton. And then we're going to shift over to some Chicago blues from the album Chess Blues. It was issued by Chess MCA in 1992. It's a 4-CD set, a 5-star album. But before we get started with that, let's listen to Walking Uptown and Mostly Blues from the Lionel Hampton album, Mostly Blues, released in 1989 on the label Musical Heritage Society. Here's Lionel Hampton.

That was Lionel Hampton doing Walking Uptown and Mostly Blues. Let's switch over to some Chess Blues in Chicago. We'll start with Etta James. She's doing Something's Got a Hold on Me. It went up to number 4 on the 1962 Rhythm and Blues charts. In the Chicago blues world, women singers were a rarity, and she was one of the best. This is definitely blues meets gospel. Etta James, Something's Got a Hold on Me.

That was the great Etta James doing Something's Got a Hold on Me. Next is the Big Three Trio. That's Lafayette Leak on piano, Willie Dixon on bass, Clifton James on drums. They're doing a song called Wrinkles.

Sometimes I just think that these blues performers enjoy themselves too much. That was a Big Three trio doing Wrinkles. Lafayette Leak on piano, Willie Dixon on bass, and Clifton James on drums. Next is Sonny Boy Williamson doing Bring It On Home. This is a guy that definitely liked to have fun. It was written by Willie Dixon. It's got Sonny Boy Williamson doing vocals and harmonica, Lafayette Leak or Billy Emerson on organ, Matt Murphy on guitar, Milton Rector on bass, and Al Duncan on drums. It was originally a Checker single, recorded January 11th, 1963. Sonny Boy Williamson, that's Alec Miller, Sonny Boy Williamson II, that is, doing Bring It On Home.

That was Sonny Boy Williamson II doing Bring It On Home. Next is Walter Shaky Horton. That's Big Walter. He's doing a song called Good Moanin' Blues. Not Good Morning Blues, but Good Moanin' Blues. It was written by Willie Dixon. It's got Walter Horton on harmonica. Willie Dixon, he's doing some vocals, or at least some moaning. Bobby Buster on organ, Buddy Guy on guitar, Jack Myers on bass, Willie Smith on drums. It was recorded on January 24th, 1964. Walter Horton doing Good Moanin' Blues.

That was Big Walter Horton doing Good Moaning Blues. Next is Howlin' Wolf doing Killin' Floor. Wolf is accompanying himself, doing vocals and harmonica. Arnold Rogers doing tenor sax. Donald Hankin doing baritone sax. Lafayette Leak on piano. Hubert Sumlin, the great Hubert Sumlin, and the great Buddy Guy on guitars. Andrew McMahon on bass. And Sam Lay on drums. He's quite a fine drummer, too. Here's Howlin' Wolf doing Killin' Floor.

That was Howlin' Wolf doing Killin' Floor. Next is Coco Taylor, another one of the rare women singers, blues singers in Chicago. She's doing What Kind of Man Is That? Coco Taylor is doing the vocals, Walter Horton on the harmonica, Lafayette Leak on piano, Buddy Guy and Robert Nighthawk doing guitars, Jack Myers doing bass, and Clifton James doing drums. It was a Checkers single. It was recorded June 30th, 1964. Coco Taylor, What Kind of Man Is That? She's a woman with a big voice.

That was Coco Taylor. What kind of man is that? Next is Little Milton. He's doing a song called We're Gonna Make It. It was recorded February 16th, 1965. It's got Little Milton doing vocals and guitar, David Hines on trumpet, an unknown saxophone player, Charles Stepney on piano, Gerald Sims on guitar, Louis Slatterfield on bass, and Maurice White on drums. It was originally a Checkers single. Here's Little Milton, We're Gonna Make It.

Little Milton doesn't get enough playtime. He was really good. That's Little Milton doing We're Gonna Make It. Next is Coco Taylor. She's doing Wang Dang Doodle. It's a song that was written by Willie Dixon. It was originally written by Willie Dixon for Howlin' Wolf, and Howlin' Wolf put the song out. But Coco Taylor, she really nailed it. Coco Taylor is singing. Willie Dixon, he's doing a little vocals. Gene Barge and Donald Hankins, they're doing saxophones. Lafayette Leake is doing piano. Buddy Guy and Johnny Twist Williams are doing guitars. Jack Myers is doing bass. Fred Below on drums. This was produced by Willie Dixon. Came out on Checker. Wang Dang Doodle.

That was Coco Taylor and Company doing Wang Dang Doodle. Next, we're going to listen to Little Joe Blue. His real name was Joe Valerie. He's doing a song called Dirty Work Going On. It was recorded in Los Angeles on March 22, 1964. The Sidemen aren't going to be familiar to the Chicago scene. They're folks from Los Angeles. Larry Green on guitar, Unknown Saxes and piano, Curtis Tillman on bass, and Chuck Thomas on drums. It was originally recorded for a tiny LA label called Movin', but then it was later obtained by and released on Checker. Here's Little Joe Blue doing the vocals on Dirty Work Going On.

That was Little Joe Blue doing Dirty Work Going On. Next is John Lee Hooker doing One Bourbon, One Scotch, and One Beer. It's got John Lee Hooker doing vocals and guitar, Lafayette Leak on piano, Eddie Burns on guitar, an unknown bass and tambourine player, Fred Belo on drums. It was issued on Chess and recorded May 1966. John Lee Hooker, One Bourbon, One Scotch, and One Beer.

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By that time, it was 10:30 then. 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

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I said, "Hey, Mr. Bartender, what do you want?"

0: That was John Lee Hooker doing one bourbon, one scotch, and one beer. And this is Larry Becker doing the Radio Free Blues Show. 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Next up is Eddie Guitar Burns. He's doing a song called Jinglin' Baby. He's doing the vocals and guitar. It's got Lafayette Leak on piano, an unknown bass player, but a very well-known drummer, Fred Below. Here's Eddie Burns doing Jinglin' Baby.
1: I got something to tell you.

That was Eddie Guitar Burns doing Jinglin' Baby. Next is Muddy Waters. That's Why I Don't Mind. That's the name of the song, recorded June 22nd, 1966. Muddy Waters doing vocals and guitar. James Cotton doing harmonica. Otis Spann on piano. James Pee Wee Madison and Sam Lawhorn on guitars. Calvin Jones on bass and Willie Smith on drums. Recorded June 22nd, 1966. Muddy Waters, That's Why I Don't Mind.

Taking us out of the show is Hound Dog Taylor doing a song called Sitting Here Alone. It was recorded around September 1967. Hound Dog Taylor is doing vocals and guitar. Walter Horton is doing harmonica. Lafayette Leak on piano. Lee Jackson on bass. Robert Whitehead on drums. Thanks for listening to the show. Catch you next time.

0: 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And thank you for listening to Community Radio. We're here when and where you need us, right around the corner. Stay tuned to the station. We'll see you next time.
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4: Additional listening, my name is Dennis, and I'll be your guide to ritual composed and improvised music from around the world and other places. We're back with music from Iran again today, drawing on albums from the French label Accord Croisé. We open with Etche Son from Kevan Chemerani's album, The Rhythm of the Word. Next up is an instrumental piece titled Moj from The Burnt Songs. Then we hear the group Atin with Hamri Omer from the album Shutters of Iran. And then we have the voice of Alireza Gorbani and the singer Dorsaf Hamdani performing a song from the album Drunkenness, The Rites of Khayyam. We're back then to Kevan Chemerani featuring the voice of Alireza Gorbani again, and we end with a song that translates as Drunkenness from the album Drunkenness, The Ritual of Khayyam, again featuring Alireza Gorbani with the Tunisian singer Dorsaf Hamdani.

0: Today we featured music of Iran, drawing on four albums from the French label Accord Croisée, titles of which translate as The Rhythm of the Word, The Burnt Song, Shudders of Iran, and Drunkenness, The Ritual of Khayyam. Transformational Listening is produced at WGDR, Central Vermont Community Radio, and Transformational Listening has a Facebook page. My name is Dennis, and thanks for listening.
1: And this is Labor History in Two. On this day in labor history, the year was 1953. That was the day 26,000 members of the ILWU in Hawaii walked off the job. Their strike was a four-day protest against the witch hunt convictions of the Hawaii Seven. Many docks and plantations immediately shut down. Stevedores refused to load military cargo headed to the war in Korea. At the height of the McCarthyite Red Scare, Union militants continued to be the primary targets of anti-communist hysteria. Longshoreman leader Jack Hall and six co-defendants had just been tried and convicted under the Smith Act. The ILWU denounced the trial and verdict as a frame-up. It was the ultimate move to bust the increasingly powerful union on the islands. The ILWU had come under heightened surveillance after successfully organizing stevedores and many sugar and pineapple plantations. The real trouble began after a long and bitter dock strike in 1949. Then Nebraska Senator Hugh Butler proclaimed the island to be firmly in the grips of a communist attack. HUAC arrived the next year to investigate the Red situation. In August 1951, the FBI conducted early morning raids to arrest the Seven on charges of violating the Smith Act. The arrests came as the ILWU threatened a sugar strike, having reached an impasse in contract negotiations. During the trial, it was clear the Seven were being tried not for anything they did, but for allegedly being part of a vast and secret conspiracy. The proceedings had the quality of a show trial, designed more to terrorize the public and labor movement than to prosecute any actual crime. Their convictions were finally overturned with the landmark 1957 Yates decision, which rendered much of the Smith Act unenforceable. Like what you hear? Check out more at laborhistoryin2.com.
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Hello everyone, near and far, in this glorious month of June. Where I live, halfway to the North Pole, we wait all year for this. For the profusion of colors in the forests, in the fields, the fat-bottomed bumblebees tumbling drunkenly in and out of the blossoms,

forest from the Atlantic to the Mississippi, from the Canadian tundra nearly to the tip of Florida. Such an abundance of trees, a squirrel could have traveled the length and breadth of it without ever touching the ground. This eastern half of North America is essentially one giant forested plain, bisected by the ancient primordial Appalachians, mountains that once were as high as the Rockies and the Alps, but have been worn down in the last 420 million years. The reason I mentioned that is while there isn't much left of that forest in the United States or southern Canada, what we still have are the wildflowers that grew in the shade and open spaces of that magnificent forest. And this time of year, before the heat and open sunshine gets to be too much for them, such as now in this month of June, we get to see the heartwarming displays of wildflowers that have persisted for thousands, perhaps millions of years. When white settlers began clearing the forest to create farmland, the seeds they brought with them from Europe had lots of weed seeds in them, varieties that thrived in the open agricultural land of Europe, and these sun-loving flowers mixed in with the shade-loving flowers native to the great northern forest, such that today we have in North America a wide variety of wildflowers that come to life beginning in these months of May and June. Individual plants that can produce flowers for 25 years. Here in Maine, the oxeye daisies are out, the iris, named for the Greek goddess of the rainbow, the buttercups, the tiny violets, lilies of the valley, coltsfoot, and the grandest of them all, lupins. Whole fields and hillsides of lupins, some of them growing to well over a meter, like about 5 feet tall. A variety in Oaxaca, Mexico, grows to 8 meters. That's 24 feet tall. Also known as bluebonnets, over 600 varieties of lupins have been identified all around the world. In North Africa and the Mediterranean region, they are cultivated both as ornamental plants and as a source of food. Everyone seems to love lupins except New Zealanders on the South Island. They aren't native there, and they are spreading like wildfire to the point they are viewed as an invasive weed and as a severe environmental threat. Our lupins? No, not our lupins. Consumed throughout the Mediterranean region and the Andean Mountains, lupins were eaten by the early Egyptian and pre-Incan people and were known to Roman agriculturalists for their ability to improve the fertility of soils. Lupins have long been known to enrich the soil with nitrogen, and they were planted throughout the Roman Empire and introduced into Northern Europe as a means of improving soil quality. And yet they have been stuck with the name lupins, which comes from Latin meaning wolfish, because they were often found in poor soil conditions, and so people thought they created those conditions, ravenously depleting the soil. But no, not so. Lupins are nitrogen fixers, meaning they create nitrogen in the soil, part of nature's way of beautifying and enriching the world. Plus, they are great sources of food for butterflies, hummingbirds, and bees. And with that, welcome to June, everyone, with its profusion of wildflowers and bird songs, one of the most beautiful months in the Northern Hemisphere. The songbirds are back in position, singing at the first hint of dawn, cardinals, catbirds, vireos, and song sparrows, each of them like vendors hawking their particular wares. And those are just the virtuosos. How about those in the subtle undergrowth in the background? How about the sweet, sad sound of the mourning doves?

Yes, welcome to June, everyone, the month gardeners work all year long for. And welcome to another edition of Adagio, a musical program brought to you each week by myself, Drew Darling, beaming it out to you wherever you may be, whatever you may be doing. So thank you for tuning in. If you are a regular or getting to be one, you know the whole point of this program is to assemble an hour of slowed down visceral music intended to retard for just this 1 hour the hectic pace of modern lives with the preponderance of bad news and dire outlook.

If you're just joining us, it's Adagio you've got dialed in, a program this week celebrating the music of spring and June in particular. I'm your host, Drew Darling. Shall we pick it up where we left off?

It was such a fine spring day down Louisiana way, with fragrance divine, oh baby, and such magnificent regalia, oh so fine, azalea. Oh, what a lovely sight, in red and pink and white. Can't help but believe that nothing evil can assail you so naive. Azalea, you at ease on the knees of the moss-covered trees, whose tops met to make on high, ceiling in the church-like

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'Cause with you, who could be a failure? My first love.

Ladies and gentlemen, we've used up all of our allotted time this week. So thank you for joining us. I do hope you heard something you like, something you really liked, more to the point. Make the most of it out there. June passes so quickly. If you liked any of what you heard, come back to us next week and we'll dig into another episode of Adagio. See you then. Bye for now.

0: It's time now for your good news for a good planet. Paying it forward. A former fraternity cook at Louisiana State University got the surprise of her life when the students she formerly served showed up on her doorstep bearing the ultimate gift. To the brothers at Phi Gamma Delta Fraternity, also known as Fiji, Jessie Hamilton was so much more than just a cook. She often gave them rides to the grocery store and the doctor's office and always provided a listening ear and a warm smile. She formed a special bond with the young men that lasted long after they graduated. When one of them discovered she was still working two jobs to pay her mortgage at the age of 74, he rallied his brothers, and the Fiji boys took action. They raised over $50,000, and in April of 2021, the former frat boys threw Jessie the ultimate surprise party with a Let's Make a Deal giveaway theme. The brothers showered her with t-shirts, koozies, and a fancy catered meal. Then they presented their former cook with two checks, one to pay off her mortgage and another to spend on herself. Deeply thankful and a bit overwhelmed, Jessie made plans to finally retire and take her first trip to Hawaii. And for the Fiji boys, paying it forward was the ultimate education. And this is Mandy from GoodNewsGoodPlanet.com.
1: 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Good news.
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4: 15. Good morning, Judge. Why do you look so mean, sir? And Mr.

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2: Stop spinning that dial, friends and neighbors. You found what you're looking for. It's time for Gospel Boogie.

Hey-ho, friends and neighbors. How are you today? My name is James, and yes, indeed, it is time for Gospel Boogie. Thank you so much for hanging out with me here, and we're just going to sit back and spin some good old gospel records, up-tempo gospel from the golden age of gospel music, the 1940s, 50s, and 60s, black and white, country and bluegrass. I'm bringing them all together here and mixing them in a pot, and we're going to have a listen. Let's see, I got the Skylarks, the Chuck Wagon Gang, the Cook Duet, Wayne Rainey, the Crusaders Quartet, the Golden Gate Quartet. There's always going to be a few quartets, you can count on that. And we even have a request already lined up to play on this show. So sit back, we got a lot of good music coming up. How about we get to it, huh? I'm going to kick the show off with one of my favorite groups, the Jubilee Four, singing I, John. Let's go.

Ray Baker and the Happy Travelers there. That was recorded in 1958. That's taken from a multi-song EP on the Vaden label. The song's called My Faith is Built Upon the Rock. I'm a big fan of those Ray Baker sides, so I'm always happy to get him on the show. And there he is right there, My Faith is Built Upon the Rock. And we kicked off the show with the Jubilee Four singing I, John. That is taken from their LP on the Reprise label, came out around 1961. The Jubilee Four were better known as the Jubilaires. They had a few different names in their recorded history, which dates back to the World War II years. Back in the early 1940s, they got

music, huh? Before this show even got ready to go, I had a request, so now's the time to play it. The request was for a song titled Moving Up to Heaven. There was an early 2000s recording of that song, but here at Gospel Boogie, we go back. So this is the Harmoniers Quartet from 1961 on the Skylight label. The song, Moving Up to Heaven. Hang on tight.

Wayne Rainey and the Rainey Family singing Over the Rolling Sea. That's taken from a Starday label 45 EP that came out around 1960 or so. Wayne Rainey is pretty famous for that harmonica sound there, and they put out a bunch of country gospel sides there in 1960, 61 or so on the Starday label.

Wayne Rainey is probably most famous for his time playing with the Delmore Brothers there in the early post-war period. Wayne Rainey was born in 1921 and passed away in January of 1993. There he is, Wayne Rainey and the Rainey family singing Over the Rolling Sea. All right, let's get some more here. We got Dorothy Lovecoat singing No Hiding Place. This was recorded August 14th of 1953 out in Hollywood, California. Dorothy Lovecoat singing No Hiding Place.

Too Much Sinnin' by the Looper Trio out of Tennessee. I gotta tell you what, that is one of my favorite country gospel groups of all time, the Looper Trio. That's a group that back in the later 1960s started putting out upwards of 10, 11 LPs under the name the Looper Trio. And I tell you what, I love each one better than the other one. It is good country gospel right there, right out of the heart of Tennessee. The Looper Trio. You will be hearing more of them. Coming up next, how about we get a 78 RPM record on the show? I don't think I've played one yet, so it's about time we get that going. This is a late 78, actually. This came out in 1954. It's the Carolinians Quartet. The Carolinians recorded back in 1953, 1954, 5, and they put out a handful of 78s on the Bible Tone label. They put out probably about 7 or 8 78s on that label. And let's see what you think of this, huh? Carolinians Quartet singing Joshua Led God's Children.

Springtime in Glory by... I do not know. I don't know who is singing that song. The reason is the record gives no artist information. These records were released on the Country Hymns label, kind of an orange label, and basically it was a budget label. And I've seen other releases put out, calypso music, country music, pop music, and it's just sort of a generic label with no artist information. There were 6 songs on a record, 3 on a side, and they were released as 45s or also as 78s, actually. Pretty dodgy quality, and again, the artist information is blank. So, I don't know who that was, but I thought it was worth saving and putting on here, Gospel Boogie. I'm guessing it came out around 1955, 54, somewhere around there. Mid-early-ish 1950s. Springtime in Glory. Let's go back out to Hollywood, California. This time with the Pilgrim Travelers. This is a song they went into the studio to cut on February 4th of 1953. It came out on the specialty label. The Pilgrim Travelers singing, Look to the Hills.

Roll On Jordan by the Oak Ridge Quartet from 1951. That's taken from a 78 RPM record on the Bullet label that came out of Nashville, Tennessee. The Oak Ridge Quartet started in the later 1940s, around 1946 or so, and they were very active in Nashville. They were based out of Nashville, and they continued on in some form or another up through today, I guess, huh? The Oak Ridge Quartet became the Oak Ridge Boys, and they have, I guess, retired somewhat from being super active in music, but I believe they still play music from time to time and are out there singing. But that's an early incarnation of them. The Oak Ridge Quartet, Roll On Jordan. They were a very prolific group back in the 1940s, 50s, 60s, and there are a lot of recordings that are going to make their way onto Gospel Boogie. So write that down in your notepad. More Oak Ridge Quartet are coming. Alrighty, let's see here. Coming up next, from around 1952, we have the Church Brothers singing When Jesus Calls You Home. Now, this is on a 78 RPM record as well, and it came out on the Blue Ridge label. The Church Brothers recorded, oh, 6, 7, 8 sides or so back around 1950, 51, 52. This is one of their last ones, and it came out in 1952, When Jesus Calls You Home.

That was the Skylark singing The Holy Father. That's taken from a 78 RPM record on the Nashboro label. That came out sometime mid-1951. Nashboro was just kind of getting going, and they put out a bunch of records initially, and that was one of them. The Skylarks, one of my favorite groups, and you'll be hearing a lot of them on Gospel Boogie, no doubt about it. And that's an early one from them. 1951. Okay, coming up next, we have a white gospel quartet group. This is probably one of the premier groups. Not probably. They are one of the premier groups, and probably one of the most popular groups of all time. This is the Blackwood Brothers Quartet. This one here is from 1957. This was recorded November 22nd of 1957. The Blackwood Brothers Quartet started out in the group that we kind of know, and the structure started out in the early 1940s. They were based in Shenandoah, Iowa in the middle 1940s. In the later 1940s, they moved over to Memphis, Tennessee. And that was their home base for the rest of their career there. This is a fairly early recording, and it's definitely a recording from their prime period. 1957, they, along with the Statesman Quartet, were two of the biggest quartets in the business by far. The Blackwood Brothers outsold everyone else in the white quartet field. They were on RCA Records starting around 1950, give or take, and they remained on that label for just over 20 years into the very early 1970s. So here they are, the Blackwood Brothers Quartet, in their prime, 1957, singing I Get Happy.

That was the Joaquin Singer singing Midnight Prayer. That was taken from their LP titled The Last Mile. It came out on the Clock label, KLOC. KLOC was a radio station based out in California. And indeed, this record and these selections were recorded in Modesto, California. Apparently, the Joaquin Singers were based out west. Most of the groups I play are based in the southeast United States, but here is one that calls the West Coast home. The Joaquin Singers, I assume somewhat named after the San Joaquin Valley, that's sort of famous out here in California. Breadbasket of America in some ways. So they are part of that Bakersfield group in that region, which would spawn artists like Buck Owens and Merle Haggard and the like. This probably came out around 1962-3, somewhere in there. Not exactly sure, but looking at the picture on the LP cover here, and the men are looking pretty snappy with their string bow ties, and they got some fine instruments there. The Joaquin Singers, Midnight Prayer. Coming up next, we have Ethel Davenport in the Jimmy Blythe Trio. Actually, it's the Jimmy Blythe Jr. Trio, singing Hallelujah. This is taken from a release on the Coral label. It was a blustery February 2nd, 1949, when Ethel Davenport and the Jimmy Blythe Jr. Trio made their way into the studio to lay down this track on the Coral label called Hallelujah.

Molly O'Day and the Cumberland Mountain Folks singing Coming Down from God. Molly O'Day waltzed on into the Nashville, Tennessee studio to cut that track there and a few others on April 4th of 1949. Molly O'Day started her recording career in December of 1946, and she was quite a hit. She got signed onto Columbia Records and started putting out those Shellac 78s, and they were quite the hit and quite popular. One of the things I like to do is crack open my old issues of Billboard magazine and see if I can get any additional information about these old records, and I got some here for this Molly O'Day side. The June 11th, 1949 issue of Billboard magazine, they review that record. They give it an overall score of 78. That's out of a scale of 1 to 100. 78's a pretty good score for Billboard magazine. And they write a little something. They say, "It's close harmony projection of a sacred ditty to a rousing hoedown instrumental. Contrast between the lyric and melody and tempo makes an effective side." And I would agree. Coming Down from God by Molly O'Day and the Cumberland Mountain Folks on the Columbia label, 1949. Thumbs up from Gospel Boogie. Coming up next, how about the Rangers Quartet on the International label? This is a 78 titled My Lord and I. This was recorded and released around 1954 or so. Now, the Rangers Quartet were one of the premier quartets of the 1940s. They were one of the first professional groups touring around and traveling the country with their brand of up-tempo gospel boogie music. They were very big in the 1940s. They had some motor vehicular accidents in the 1950s, and that sidelined a lot of their players and a lot of their singers while they recovered, and that slowed them down a bit. So this record came out towards the end of their career, and it was a great career. The Rangers Quartet were an excellent group. Arnold Hiles is the bass singer and was very influential for bass singers in gospel quartet music during that time. So here they are singing for 1954, My Lord and I.

Rangers Quartet, My Lord and I. Alrighty, friends and neighbors, gonna take a short break, but stay tuned for more Gospel Boogie.

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3: Welcome back, friends and neighbors, to Hour 2 of Gospel Boogie. It's good to be with you. My name is James, and for the next 60 minutes, we got some great up-tempo gospel from the golden age of gospel music, 1940s, 50s, and 60s. Let's get right to it, huh? From 1952, we got the Silvertone Singers of Cincinnati singing, "I Got a Home in That Rock."

I Got a Home in That Rock from 1952. That's the Silvertone Singers of Cincinnati on the Accello label. Now, the Silvertone Singers of Cincinnati went by several names in the course of their career. They started in the late 1940s, and they called themselves the Silvertone Gospel Singers. Over time, they were also known as the Silvertone Singers, the Silvertone Singers of Cincinnati, the Cincinnatians, but no matter their name, they put out an excellent product. The Silvertone Singers of Cincinnati singing I Got a Home in That Rock from 1952. Coming up next, we have one of the giants of country gospel music, the Chuck Wagon Gang. This song is titled Perfect Joy, and it was recorded July 30th, 1949 by the good folks at Columbia Records. Take a listen to this classic Chuck Wagon Gang song.

From around 1946, that was the Bibletone Jubileers there singing Rock My Soul on the Bibletone label. After the Golden Gate Quartet came out in the 1930s, that really launched a whole bunch of groups singing in that sort of jubilee style, and the Bibletone Jubileers were one of those groups, and they put out many sides on the Bibletone label. One of my favorite groups, actually. I love that jubilee sound, and the Bibletone Jubileers did a great job with it, for sure, from 1946. Don't forget, friends and neighbors, you can find previous episodes of this show on the WPVM website. Go there and look under their archives section, and you will find previous episodes of this Gospel Boogie show. You can also look for me at gospelboogie.podbean.com. And finally, if all those things fail, you can look for me on Facebook. Search for Gospel Boogie, and you will see my Facebook page there. You can stop by, say hello, and keep up to date with all the latest Gospel Boogie news. Coming up next, we have another 78 RPM record, getting a few of those on here, and I love playing them. This is the Crusaders Quartet from 1950. This may have been the first 78 record put out by the Crusaders Quartet. They started around 1950, and they lasted till about 1954. They had an excellent tenor singer by the name of Bobby Strickland. He formed the group in 1950. They put out a couple releases on the Bullet label, the first of which I'm playing here. Then they had some records on the Bibletone label. And then, tragically, he died in an automobile accident in 1953. Well, the group soldiers on for one more year, put out another record or so, but that was about it. And the Crusaders Quartet folded up and called it a day. Some of those singers went on and formed another group called the Harvesters Quartet, which were also very popular and put out a lot of recordings. And I'll be playing the Harvesters Quartet as well. But here's where it started. The Crusaders Quartet singing Welcome to Glory Land.

The Old Country Church by Jackie and Arlene on the Vaden label. That's from around 1958, 1959, somewhere in there. Jackie and Arlene were a husband and wife evangelist team based out of Arkansas, and they started their own label, Vaden Records, and they recorded their own gospel music, usually more sort of slower mid-tempo stuff is the material they recorded, like that one there. When I don't play a lot of that on Gospel Boogie, but I thought that was a pretty good heartfelt performance right there, and hopefully you enjoyed that as well. Well, that label started in 1958 and went on to about 1961. They sold those through their radio shows. Their records are not terribly rare, actually, so they must have sold pretty well. The power of radio was something else, and they could move those records, and that was very common back then. The label folded in 1961. Eventually, Jackie and Arlene divorced, sadly enough, and Arlene himself passed away in 2003 in Memphis, Tennessee. Coming up next, we have another 78 on the turntable. This one's from around 1953. It's released on the Bibletone label. Peanut Faircloth with the Log Cabin Boys singing Little David. Take a listen to this song and dig the hip reference to money there. He talks about money and he calls it a little kale. Kale is that great green vegetable, and I like the way he compares that to money. So take a listen to the song, see what you think.

0: the seven seal. Old man Isaiah, he spoke of the coming of the Messiah before that he left for his homeborn hire. Matthew's gospel, I heard the man cry, Jesus is born, surely must die. The Clothman Lord and the judgment rose and led him born down in the judgment hall. I caught that fella, the high priest said, they whipped him till the break of day. Hold on, he looked over Calvary, the hills of city, heard a rumbling like the chariot wheels.
1: Hey, John, what

0: Old John, he looked over Calvary's hills. He said he heard a rumble like the chariot wheels.
1: Hey, John, what do it mean?
0: It means the gate was gonna blow, and blow so loud. The saints are gonna ride to heaven, the clouds, the stars in the heaven will all come down, and the dead's gonna rise up above the ground. For the seas are gonna boil and cause what flood. The moon gonna drip or the wind to blow. Then the sun's gonna come up and hide a face, and the rocks are gonna cry, no hiding place.
1: Hold on,
0: he looked over Calvary, the hills. He said he heard a rumble like the chariot wheels.
1: Hey, John, what do you mean?
0: It means sight to the blind, the dumb gonna talk, the lame gonna pick up the beds and balk.

0: John the Revelator by the great Golden Gate Quartet. I tell you what, they are one of my favorite groups. You're going to hear a lot of them on Gospel Boogie. I have a lot of 78s and radio shows and all kinds of stuff by that great group. That record there is actually pretty old. It's one of the oldest records you're ever going to hear on Gospel Boogie. That was recorded January 24th, 1938 at the Hotel Charlotte in Charlotte, North Carolina. That is one of the very first releases by that great classic group, the Golden Gate Quartet. John the Revelator on the Victor label. That is a nice, clean 78 RPM record. We love getting it here on the show at Gospel Boogie. Coming up next, we have the Prophet's Quartet singing Trying to Get a Glimpse. This is taken from their second long play album titled Glory, Glory, Amen on the Skylight label. Their first record came out in 1959 on the Coral label. Then they released one here on Skylight. Skylight was a label that was started and run by the Blackwood Brothers and Statesman Quartet. They had a label and they put out a lot of other groups, including the Statesman and Blackwoods themselves. They put out material on that label. A very prolific label. A lot of great gospel music was put out in the very late 1950s, very early 1960s. And this is one of the early ones and one of the first LPs by the great Prophet's Quartet, Trying to Get a Glimpse. Take it away.
1: Standing on the bank of the river, looking beyond. Oh!

From 1962, Brother Claude Ely singing Fare You Well on the King label. Brother Claude Ely will have a special spot here on Gospel Boogie, no doubt about it, and his supercharged backwoods gospel is a highlight of any record collection, no doubt about it. Brother Claude Ely there, Fare You Well. Coming up next, from 1950, September of 1950, the Five Blind Boys of Mississippi move in the room with the Lord. Cracking open my October 7th of 1950 Billboard magazine. I actually have a review of that record, and I tell you what, they loved it. The Five Blind Boys, aided by a slam-bang drummer, wail out an opus of unusual strength. Utilizing a drum gimmick, it builds to an overpowering rock, sock spiritual coupling. They like that record, and I think you will too. From 1950 on the Peacock label, the Five Blind Boys of Mississippi, also known as the Jackson Harmoniers, singing Move in the Room with the Lord.

Banks of Jordan by the Cook Duet. That is from around 1969. The Cook Duet were one of the superior country gospel groups, in my book at least, of the era. No doubt about it. They recorded starting in the mid-later 1960s and were a very prolific group. They were the Cook Duet, the Singing Cooks, and a few different names. The male voice you hear on that, Hubert Cook, just passed away here, March of 2018. The Cook Duet. You will be hearing more of them here on Gospel Boogie. Let's see here. How about a 45 RPM record? This one's from around 1960, and this is on the Starday label. Starday EP 125, for those of you keeping track at home, making notes. This Starday release, Starday Records put out a whole series of EPs, 45 RPM EPs, a whole series of gospel releases, and this is one of them. Most of it was country gospel, and I have a lot of those. They had a few of White Quartet's released on that label as well, specifically the Sunshine Boys. And that's who we're going to hear here. The Sunshine Boys, a group that date back to the later 1940s. They did a lot of singing out west and were in Hollywood films, very popular in the 1950s and through the 1960s. And here's one of their releases, Singing I'm Going Home.

Mary, Don't You Weep by the Harmonizing Four. That was recorded in Chicago, Illinois on August 7, 1959. That was released on their VJ LP titled God Will Take Care of You. I'm looking through my old issue of Billboard magazine once again, and I found a review for that LP in their February 1961 issue. They say, here's a fine album of familiar spirituals sung in reverent, straightforward manner by the Harmonizing Four, a fine gospel group. The lead singer on many of the songs has a sound similar to Sam Cooke, and he sings the tunes with much feeling. Strong wax for the market, and they gave it 4 stars. And I agree, that is a great LP, and that's a great song by the Harmonizing Four. Mary, Don't You Weep. How about some bluegrass, huh? This is a 45 on the ARC label from 1962. The group is the Country Gospelaires, and they're singing No Teardrops in Heaven.

Well, there was a quartet with one of my favorite names in the business, Deacon Utley and the Smile a While Quartet. How's that for a name, huh? That's from 1949 on the Columbia label. By and by, when the morning comes. That is a gospel classic for sure. I'm sure many of you knew that song, huh? Looking through my old Billboard magazines, I tell you what, we are finding a lot of things here. From April of 1949, they review that record. They give it a score of 63. I consider that sort of a middling good review. They say the boys hit the righteous spirit here in a swingy vocal that marches right along. That's pretty decent praise, I guess, for a mid-tempo song there. By and By When the Morning Comes by Deacon Utley and the Smile a While Quartet. Coming up next from 1962, gonna play another one of my favorite country gospel groups, the Parker Family out of West Virginia. Rex and Eleanor and their two daughters formed the Parker Family, and they put out three long play records, two on the Audio Lab label, one on the King label, and those records are great. This one's from 1962. The song is called Will He Hear You Cry? The Parker Family from West Virginia. See what you think.

Rocking on the Waves by the Lefevre Trio from 1947. That's taken from a 78 RPM record on the Bibletone label. Let me give you a little history here. The Bibletone label, they date to sometime 1945, somewhere right around 44, 45, somewhere in there. And they released hymns, organ religious music, sort of very straight-laced, straight-up, sacred type of music. Then they signed the Lefevre Trio, and that sort of opened the doors for Southern gospel music on the Bibletone label. After them, the Harmoniers, the Homeland Harmony Quartet, the Carolinians, on. And they became one of the premier small labels for white gospel quartet music. And the Lefevre Trio were one of the first, and they released several records on that label, and we'll be playing a lot of those on the show here. They were a very popular group, and their records did very, very well. There they are, the Lefevre Trio, Rocking on the Waves from 1947. Alrighty, friends and neighbors, I hate to say it, but looking at my telechron clock on the wall, it's time for me to shuffle on out of here. It has been great hanging out with you, playing these old gospel records. We do it each and every week right here. 2 hours of gospel music. The best of up-tempo gospel music from the 1940s, 50s, and 60s. Black and white. Country and bluegrass. We bring it all together, sweep it all together, bring it in a pile, and spin these records for you. Hopefully you had a good time. Don't forget, you can visit us on Facebook. Check out Gospel Boogie. Stop by, say hello. And until next time, adios.

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3: 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I'm Jessica Ticton with correspondent Andrew Stelzer. There have been soup kitchens and bread lines for hundreds, if not thousands, of years. Feeding those in need is often seen as charity. But food can do more than sustain us. Eating together builds community. Reliable access to food creates the conditions for people to engage, organize, and participate. And thinking about where our food comes from can help us imagine a more just system of production and distribution. Today, we'll hear about two food justice projects focused not just on addressing hunger, but on building more peaceful communities. In part two, we'll explore Community Fridges, a grassroots movement that took shape during the early days of the COVID-19 pandemic. But first, in part one, the story of Food Not Bombs. It may be hard to imagine now, but before the 1980s, large-scale homelessness in the United States was far less visible. With the economic policies of Reaganomics came deep cuts to social services and increased military spending during the Cold War. As urban poverty grew, a new kind of activism emerged. Food Not Bombs began in that moment. One of its original founders, C.T. Butler, and his friend Keith McHenry were looking for a way to spark awareness and action.
4: The food angle was really as an organizing tool to get people to do things. And we knew that if they started collecting free food, which there's plenty of in the society, and started giving it away to people who need it, they would see what's really going on.
3: In case you haven't heard of Food Not Bombs, there are now independent, autonomous chapters in hundreds of cities around the world. They typically serve free meals in public spaces, parks, plazas, street corners. And for reasons that aren't entirely clear, many of these groups share a kind of punk, DIY, bare-bones aesthetic. Here's C.T. Butler speaking with Peace Talks radio correspondent Andrew Stelzer about the history and evolution of Food Not Bombs.
4: After I dropped out of college right after the Vietnam War, I was in the theater business. I was producing and managing and doing backstage stuff. I did it for 3 years. And then an actor friend of mine, he said to me, I know you're interested in human drama, big spectacle, the large scale, like the circus is what I might call it, or a mob. Those kind of things when a large group of people all get motivated in a direction and do crazy stuff. So he said, you know what? There's this protest that's going to happen up at the Seabrook Nuclear Power Station that they're building 20 miles north of Boston. And, you know, a couple thousand protesters, activists, are going to try to occupy the site and stop them from building it. And then a couple thousand cops are going to show up and try to stop them from occupying it and to continue building it. It's going to be a huge human drama. So that, in fact, happened, and I went, and that changed my life. The experience was so profound in two major ways for me. One was the night before, there was a meeting of, 1,000 people. And they were using this thing they called consensus, which I had never heard of. I had been involved in student government. I knew Robert's Rules of Order. I knew how to do a motion and second and all that. And I was fascinated by this other model of democracy that I didn't even know existed. So that was in my introduction that night to the world of consensus. And for those who don't know, I went on to write 2 books about consensus decision-making that were very popular in the 90s. And the other thing that I experienced was this concept that people were calling nonviolence, as in Gandhian nonviolence, or more particularly in our country, Martin Luther King and his nonviolent campaigns for civil rights. And what was powerful for me was that I was a teenager when the civil rights movement, 63, when Martin Luther King was doing a thing. And of course, I was very aware when he was assassinated. So I knew about Martin Luther King. I knew his work in civil rights. And as a white middle-class kid, I don't think I ever heard the word nonviolence or understood that his approach was a nonviolence approach. It just never came through. You know, it was suppressed. So that both upset me and inspired me to learn more. And so we started meeting to continue doing some kind of organizing. And eventually I went to Keith.
6: Keith McHenry, CT's friend, who stayed involved with Food Not Bombs for decades since he helped create it.
4: And I said, Keith, let's just do this thing. And this thing was both what he was working at, what would be called a Whole Foods now. It was called Bread and Circus. And I was working at a Mexican restaurant. We were both working in the food industry. And we saw how much food was being thrown away every day. And Ronald Reagan had just gotten elected. And we knew that Ronald Reagan's economic policies would create a whole lot more homeless people. But at the time, homelessness wasn't even a political issue. In 1980, it wasn't a common thing. There were homeless people, of course. Those ones that didn't exist, but there were not that many. You know, so I said to Keith, let's take this food that we're throwing away to work and bring it home. But I wasn't going to feed poor people. Initially, the original idea wasn't to feed other people. It was to feed ourselves. And as activists, that way we wouldn't have to spend money on food and we'd have to work less for the man and could spend more time protesting. That was the actual original impetus to collect the food. But within a week, once we started doing it, there was so much food that we started giving it to other anarchists. We started a slogan, this is the revolution, we're eating as fast as we can. So we sat around the kitchen table and said, after about a month of, you know, we had piles of food growing, what are we going to do with all this food? And we talked about that as a collective. And we felt that serving food individually, you know, it's making meals and giving individual meal to people would be labor intensive and not it wouldn't get rid of all this food we had. We had more food than that we could be able to distribute. So what we did was we decided to connect with all the food agencies that are helping people in Cambridge. And we would provide them for food on a weekly basis. We'd stop by and drop off as much food as they needed. And on the weekends, when those places aren't open, those agencies, we would cook the food up and go to every protest we could find and serve lunch and just give the food away and collect donations. Just fund the collective and collect and organize, you know, get people to join. And that's what we did. And that is what took off. I mean, that became Food Not Bombs.
6: At the time, coming from work that was addressing global needs, stopping nuclear power, trying to stop wars, did something like food and helping people eat seem too small? Do you think in your vision of accomplishing world peace and changing the world, did it fit in somewhere to your theory of change at the time? Did it feel like stepping back and you were working on something that didn't matter as much? How did it play into you and your co-creators' ideas of making change?
4: I'm just realizing this is a form of intersectionalism, because what the answer to your question actually is what we considered that was vegetarianism, being what now we call vegan, because in 1980, the word vegan was not in common usage in America. But recognizing that stopping eating meat, in particular beef, but ending the meat industry would be, for one thing, the food industry is the major source of pollution, air pollution and water pollution in this country. So, you know, we knew that becoming a vegetarian was a radical thing to do. And there weren't that many of us then. It wasn't popular. It wasn't in the mainstream. There was no vegetarian food in any restaurants or stores. So that was the radical perspective was being a vegetarian, and we were promoting vegetarianism from the beginning. Food Not Bombs is a vegetarian organization. But in terms of using food as an organizing tool, we're a small group, you know, six, seven people, a small collective. And we're in Cambridge, and we knew there were hundreds of political groups of every flavor, both sectarian, you know, like communist and socialist, but they're also every type of

0: our manifesto. And we thought, wow, a great way to promote vegetarianism was to cook up vegetarian food and give it away. And we knew we could give it away because we knew we could get the food free. And if we gave the food away free, people would be not indebted to us, but they would appreciate us. And then they would want to help us do what we're doing. You know, they'd be attracted to what we're doing. And that was the idea.
1: The name Food Not Bombs, my understanding is it pre-existed the organization, so to speak. It certainly endured. And I know you have some thoughts as to why that is. What was the role of the name at the time? And do you think it helped the organization succeed? And also the politics behind it. I mean, it sounds like a message of peace. Did people receive it as such?
0: Well, you know, the very, very first name of our collective was actually the Food for Free Committee. And when we did the food on weekends at rallies and places where there were middle-class people and we were trying to raise money, the food was still for free, but we wanted to raise some money. And we found that for Americans, when the sign said free, that meant take and run. So they didn't leave any donations. We raised nothing. It was a fail. So we realized if we were going to raise money on the weekends that way, we had to change our name. So that was the impetus that was kind of, and that's important to know because the Food for Free Committee actually still exists in Cambridge as a nonprofit that's a major nonprofit in the Boston area doing major hunger relief work for the region. Anyway, so we changed the name and Keith is a graphic artist and he was really into doing street art, otherwise known as graffiti. And one of the spray painting campaigns was spray painting the words drop food, not bombs, in front of grocery stores, on the sidewalk in front of grocery stores. And that was because at the time, if I remember correctly, and I think I do, that was the slogan that the pro-Palestinian protesters were using to stop the bombing of Palestine in 1980. So actually, the name Food Not Bombs is directly connected to that struggle. And it's still relevant, sadly.
1: And so you adopted that name for the weekend events, or when did it become an organization, so to speak?
0: That became our collective's name. So yes, and so we landed on Food Not Bombs. We chose it specifically because we also were aware at that point, the media had, I remember there was a group called the October 22nd Coalition, and the whole article talked about the October 22nd Coalition getting arrested, never saying what they were getting arrested for, anything about why they were there, anything about what that stood for. It was about police brutality. There was a whole article about their arrest and nothing came through about police brutality. Zero, right? So we said, you know, we have to choose a name that says our politics absolutely directly in the name. So that when they say Food Not Bombs did this, we've already said what people want to hear. It was pivotal to choose that slogan as a name for a group because it serves both purposes. It both is an identifier for the work that we're doing, and it's also the work we're doing.
1: It reminds me of Black Lives Matter. Anytime you say the name of the organization or the idea comes through as well. So we're in the early 80s here. How did it go from a localized little group to an international phenomenon?
0: So finally in 84, I had set up a nonprofit and what I did was basically cater the movement. So I would show up at every protest that was happening in New England and serve lunch for free. And I would hang out the Food Not Bombs banner and I would talk to people about how you can collect the free food that's in your community. You can just go and get it because it's being thrown away by every restaurant and every grocery store and distribute it any way you want. Use it as a way to organize and to feed people. And so for me as an activist, being able to bring basically an unlimited amount of food to a protest like that and sit there and not just talk about it, but say, look, I just did this and I got it from places that were, I didn't pay any money for this. This is all free. You could do this too. Anybody can do this. And so we can complain about how bad Reaganomics is, but if you're not trying to do something about it, then you're not an activist. You know, you're just complaining. And I was able to say that with force. And I didn't say it necessarily that bluntly, but that was what I was saying.
1: And I guess a bunch of people decided they would do it because soon there was Food Not Bombs not only all over the United States, but eventually globally.
0: Yes. Well, so let's go to 1988. Okay. Keith had been underground for a couple of years. I lost touch with him, but he surfaced in San Francisco. And I went out there

0: couple times and said to Keith, this is a great place to do a food not bombs. He learned that in the panhandle area of Golden Gate, the churches provided, I guess, lunches and dinners every day but Monday lunch. It was just inexplicable. They didn't serve Monday lunch. So Keith decided to fill the gap by serving a free Monday lunch, vegetarian lunch, in the Golden Gate Park. And he didn't take too long before the police started harassing him and threatening him. Every Monday in August, Food Not Bombs got arrested in Golden Gate Park in 1988. The first arrest was 7 people, including Keith. The next weekend, it was 14 people. The next Monday, it was maybe 30-something. And then the next week, next Monday, was Labor Day holiday. Hundreds of people showed up, and they arrested 80 people, and it made international news. So because that news, because it literally made international news that actors were being arrested for feeding the homeless, Food Not Bombs took off in San Francisco. It became a huge thing. And so by 92, we hear rumors that there are other Food Not Bombs chapters in other places. There's one in Vancouver and somewhere else in British Columbia, and then one in Long Beach, California, down near LA. And of course, there was the San Francisco chapter. There was the Boston chapter. And there's one from North Carolina, I think, or something like that.
1: It's interesting that, you know, just visually, a Food Not Bombs feeding site looks different than a church soup kitchen, even though in many ways they're doing the same thing, but the volunteers are often dressed different. The whole demeanor is different. Why do you think that is? And how has that thread carried through, even though people in, say, you know, Prague, or I don't know where else there's a chapter, those people may have never met people in San Francisco or Cambridge.
0: True. And yet I've seen pictures and videos of Food Not Bombs in Kuala Lumpur, for example, and it looks just, you look at it, and you immediately know it's Food Not Bombs. There's a culture, there's a motif, and there's a set of values. That was all intentional, that we said, you know, the name and the purpose needs to reflect key values. That's what we're promoting. We're not promoting a certain political posture, not even anarchism per se, but the values that we chose, and in their sort of embedded in the name, as well as clearly when you ask anybody in this country especially, but really around the world, what is Food Not Bombs to you? What motivates you to do Food Not Bombs? They say the same three things to this day. And it was the three things we articulated embedded in the idea, which was obviously nonviolence, which is in the form of anti-militarism, which is in the form of not bombs, right? But also vegetarianism, which is also nonviolence, not harming animals. And then the third one is the way it's articulated usually is no leaders, a horizontal structure where every voice matters, which in my world is called consensus process. It doesn't matter to me that they don't call it nonviolence, they don't call it consensus, they don't call it vegetarianism, they don't call it anarchism. It doesn't, what they're learning, what people, everywhere I've seen it up to now, they know that the Food Not Bombs is against war, against militarism, it's for vegetarianism or eating healthy and the environment, and it's about a social dynamic where everybody matters.
1: You're listening to Peace Talks Radio. I'm Andrew Stelzer, and I'm speaking with C.T. Butler, the primary founder of Food Not Bombs. Now, back to our conversation. When Food Not Bombs makes the news these days, generally it's because a group of people is being arrested or a site is being shut down by police. It seems like it happens at least a couple times a year. Some local city or county says, you can't feed people in public or without a permit, or we have such and such code. But there's something bigger going on. Why is it that feeding people continues, even we're talking more than 45 years later, to be a threat? What is threatening about feeding people in public?
0: It's many faceted. One of them is claiming public space. In other words, the right to assembly has been eroded over the decades and centuries. But at this point in time, one of the things that Food Not Bombs does is says, this public space is ours. And people who like control don't like that. And they say, no, that's our space, not your space, and we're going to prove it to you. There's another facet that providing the means of survival to people who need it because they're oppressed in some way or another, they've got some challenge in their life and they can't make it on their own, is something the government wants to do. They want to control that dynamic. They want to control what they get and how they get it, because the poor people scare them. And so what Food Not Bombs is doing is going outside the system. They have no control over how we're doing what we're doing. And the things we were just talking about, exposing the truth that there is plenty of food. And the only reason why there are people who are hungry in this country is because of politics. And so the people who are making that politics happen don't want that to be exposed. So there's that aspect. There's also making visible the true horrors of being without a place to live. Because pretty much without blaming the victim or trying to be derogatory, if you don't have a home, if you don't have a place that's a safe place for you to go and retreat to and recover, you become mentally ill. You can't stay sane and not have a place to go recharge. I mean, just even be able to go sleep safely so you can, you're okay. When you're every moment, waking and sleeping is a threat, it drives you crazy. I've witnessed it. I've seen people go down, deteriorate as they can't manage to keep their lives together because it's so difficult. And when we create a soup line out in front of City Hall, and all we have to do is set up a pot of soup and suddenly there are 50 people in line, that's a huge statement of what's wrong with our society. And they can't stand it, so they have to shut it down. And the point would be that if the politicians ended hunger in this country, then we wouldn't be doing what we're doing. So get to it, politicians. You're the problem, not us. It's so easy to say once you get around to it. So they don't like us at all.
1: As an activist, is there a difference between working on issues that are long-term and aspirational, like the end of nuclear weapons, versus something that is immediate and essential to life, like food? If we're working towards a more peaceful world, both of those things arguably need to happen. So how does the urgency of the issue relate to the approach?
0: Well, it's kind of a symbiotic. There's both a practical and a strategic or visionary aspect to both. So when you're doing something direct, mutual aid, direct action, where you are directly connecting with, you have something, whether it's an idea or food, and you're sharing it directly with somebody else, yourself. That interaction is precious. These days, it's hard to come by. People aren't interacting anymore. Everybody's in their own little bubble and they hardly even talk to each other. It's really frustrating. I'm pushing. That's a lot of my activist work right now, is just pushing against that alone, just trying to get people out of their houses and talking to each other. So we're working on that right now. But food is immediate. You offer up free food, people come to you and want to get it. So that's both a tactical thing. It's a hook, attraction. It's an organizing tool. And there's also a vision of how the world could be a better place if our food industry, the way we do food in our society, was changed and healthier. So there's a whole lot of openings, even just around food itself, just about food, when you are using food as an organizing tool to teach the new paradigm, let's call it, the new world we would like to see as activists. So that's a direct thing, but also the long-range issues like ending nuclear weapons or changing our operating system and using consensus instead of voting, both requires tenacity, requires endurance, it requires that you keep doing it. You're not going to get it quickly because it takes a long time. So that means that there needs to be support. There needs to be infrastructure. And food would be, in general way, one of those pieces that needs to be taken care of for there to be long-term. Right? The more immediate application of that, and I did this many times, was that when there was a protest, an example would be there, GE had a Gatling gun test site up in Vermont when I was living there. And activists decided to protest them building these monstrosity machines that shoot, like, I don't know, 600 bullets a minute or something like that. It's just insane, right? It just tears up. Whatever they pointed at just tears the thing up and just destroys it. So we were protesting that up in this, the middle of nowhere in Vermont for like a week. There was a protest. And Food Not Bombs was there serving the food, because otherwise people had to go there and come back and go there and come back and go there and come back and to eat. But we provide food so they can stay. That's just a very micro example of what I'm talking about. But that's also true at the societal level. When we're taking care of the problem of food insecurity, so people can start focusing on ending nuclear weapons. Because if you're food insecure, you can't work on ending nuclear weapons. So you see the symbiotic, not separate. You got to do both. they interact with each other. So that's been my philosophy all of my life, is that you focus on things at different times, but all the time you're doing both. It doesn't matter to me as a global activist whether an individual is doing a small act or a giant act. Doesn't matter, because it all needs to happen.
1: Has Food Not Bombs helped create a more peaceful world?
0: Definitely. I am so thrilled. You know, I hear in the media, I hear on the internet, in social media, that people are like, there's so much problems in the world. I wish I could do something. And I feel helpless. I feel like there's nothing I can do. And I like to say to people, look, first of all, just do something. Doesn't matter what it is. Take action. Showing up is 50% of it. Just show up. So that's the first thing. Second thing is, it's actually around food. I've always said, you know, if you really want to make a difference, become a vegetarian. It's something you can do. You can do it today. You don't have to become absolute. You don't become, you know, zero dairy and meat, but start becoming a vegetarian. Go that direction. That'll matter. That's important. And you can do that. And you should be proud of yourself for doing that, as in terms of if you do it with your motivation, we're trying to help the world, because the food industry is one of the big problems. And becoming a vegetarian forces them to change. But then the next thing is that you can do yourself is you can feed your neighbor. And if you don't have enough resources to provide that food yourself, you can go get it for free. There's grocery stores and warehouses and all the whole food industry, every stage in the food industry, from the farm to the table, there's waste, food waste. And some portion of that food waste is edible when it's wasted. And some portion of the food that's wasted and edible can be recovered. And the small, and it's easier when just one person does it. When you try to organize, it's harder. There's more logistics. But you just hooking up with a local restaurant and going down there at the end of Saturday night or whatever, and make an arrangement to get their waste food that they don't know what to do with, but are just going to throw away, and you make arrangements to do something with it, you've made a difference. And if you fed your neighbor, the best thing you'd be doing for them would be connecting with them, not feeding them. Because that's really the point. It's great to feed them, but what you really need to do is connect with your neighbor. But feeding them is a great way to set it up. So that's two food things that everybody can do that would change the world.
2: That was correspondent Andrew Stelzer speaking with C.T. Butler, one of the founders of Food Not Bombs. Butler's written several books, including two on the consensus decision-making process. 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It's a simple way to become a peace leader by supporting the nonprofit work we do here at Peace Talks Radio. Coming up after the break, at a time when many of us were staying apart, strangers started showing up for each other, leaving food in refrigerators on sidewalks and street corners. No signups, no questions asked, just a quiet mutual trust. We'll hear how one woman in Philadelphia turned that simple idea into a network of brightly colored community fridges. Stay with us. For correspondent Andrew Stelzer, I'm Jessica Tickton. 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

0: You're listening to Peace Talks Radio, the radio series and podcast on peacemaking and nonviolent conflict resolution. I'm Jessica Tichton, today with correspondent Andrew Stelzer. This is part two of a two-part program about how food can be used as a tool to build more peaceful communities. This time, Andrew speaks with Michelle Nelson, founder of Mama Tea Fridges in Philadelphia. If you think back to 2020, you may remember something unusual appearing on street corners and at bus stops: refrigerators. With so many people out of work and traditional food charities overwhelmed, these fridges became a grassroots way to share food with those who needed it. Each one operates a little differently, but the idea is simple. If you have something to give, leave it. If you need something, take it. No questions asked. One woman in Philadelphia took that idea even further, creating a network of fridges with a distinct look and identity. Brightly painted and easy to spot, you can see them from down the block.
1: The fridge is somewhat of a rock star.
0: That's Michelle Nelson, the founder of Mama Tea Fridges.
1: You just don't understand the love that this appliance, which is more than appliance, has received.
0: Here's Andrew Stelzer's interview with Michelle Nelson.
1: I remember being a food insecure student. As a student, you're spending a lot of money on books and other things trying to survive, and sometimes food is not as available as you'd want it to be. One week is you're eating ramen noodles and hoping that the next week you are not eating ramen noodles. At the time, I was just really trying to get through studying and through exams. I did notice that there was some fatigue just in terms of I didn't feel I was getting enough of what I needed from a day-to-day basis. But I really didn't, the concept of food insecurity, I thought more about it afterwards, that, yeah, that was exactly what it was.
2: So 2020 comes. What were you doing, let's even say February or March, before COVID was the only thing we talked or thought about? What was your day-to-day routine? What were you doing with your life?
1: So I am a child psychologist, and I finished wrapping up my practice at the time. And I moved to Philly with my husband, and we were investing in property in North Philly specifically. And during that time, I knew I wanted to be involved in community organizing. I always wanted to engage in social impactful activities. I didn't know what that was at the time or what that would look like. And so I really focused on letting the idea come to me when it came. But at the time, I just immersed myself in learning about Philly, making wonderful connections, and those connections turned into friends. And what I noticed during the pandemic, especially in March, there were a lot of neighbors who just needed services. Everyone knows that I think all that was open was the CVS is where we could go. So that's something that stuck out for me.
2: What was your understanding of some of the problems? Philly, you know, has long been called one of the poorest big city in the United States. And, you know, every few years, upticks in violence. And we'll talk about that with the pandemic in a minute. What was your understanding of some of the long standing community problems and their causes and possible solutions?
1: My understanding was that there was a lot of need for all types of social services, whether it's housing or food, shelter. It just seemed like Philly needed a lot of support. Not that there are not great organizations and services that have been around forever, but it just seemed that more needed to be done. And if you are in the position to help, it's great if you can, when you can. And I wanted to be a part of that. I didn't know how I was going to be a part of that, but I wanted to be a part of that.
2: I'm at the corner of North 3rd and Fairmount in the Northern Liberties neighborhood of Philadelphia. It's a brisk spring afternoon. And kitty corner to me, down the block on Fairmount, is a bright yellow, looks like a giant mailbox, but as I'm getting closer, it appears to be a refrigerator. It says mamatea.com, community fridge. It has a heart on the outside. It says free food at Mama Tea Fridge. Take what you need, leave what you want.
3: When was the first time you saw a community fridge? And was it in person? Was it online? Where did you see this thing?
1: So community fridges have been around for the last 4 to 5 years. And I saw my first community fridge in New York, in Brooklyn specifically. And I thought, what a novel idea. And I went up to it. It was right outside of a coffee shop. And I looked at it and I said, wow. So it sits there. It's plugged in. Clearly there's a host. I'm thinking the host is the coffee shop. And I opened up the door and I saw food in there. And there were neighbors interacting with the fridge. A few neighbors opened it, looked inside, took a couple of items, and walked away. And at that moment, I said to myself, this is incredible that you can come up to this community fridge, no questions asked, inquire by opening it up and taking what you need. This fridge host in Brooklyn was part of a bigger solution because you had a lot of issues with folks not being able to get access to food, especially during the pandemic. And it stayed with me, and I decided to myself that I wanted to do further research on community fridges.
3: So where did it go from there?
1: Well, so I brought that with me. I brought exactly what I saw at that coffee shop with the community fridge outside with me to Philly. And I talked to my husband about it, and I said, I'm going to do some more research. I want to know more about community fridges. I think that Philadelphia could definitely use a resource such as this. I did some research and I saw that there were some other wonderful community fridge organizations trying to get off the ground at the same time. I went back to New York and spoke to some of the organizers there and got some information about the process and sort of do's and don'ts. And I got some really valuable information. And from there, I decided that it's time to launch our first location. And so we did at 7th and Girard. And we thank that fridge host for giving us that opportunity, because it is an appliance, and the first thing you will hear from a fridge host is, you want to put a fridge outside? And it sounds crazy only until it's done. And we thank that fridge host for taking that leap of faith with us. And now to date, we have 18 locations across Philadelphia. They're all yellow and they're friendly. All fridges are yellow. We have roughly 50 to 75 volunteers. We do food distribution every week, 3 to 4 times a week. We also have a Saturday packing food boxes, delivering to Fridges Day, where we invite a lot of our corporate partners and volunteers to come and join us and support their community. We have supported over 250,000 people in Philly since 2020. We're really proud of that number. We have a goal to support another 30,000 by end of 2026. Food poundage, we roughly help or support, it's usually 44,000 a year, roughly, with food. So we want to get that number a little bit higher. Always trying to strive to do that.
2: This is the heart of the Fishtown neighborhood, the corner of Palmer and Thompson in Philadelphia. As you can hear, the kids are playing. People are out sitting on their stoops, walking around. It's a sunny day. And I see across the street a bright yellow fridge. I'm gonna go see what's in there. The freezer is stocked. There's a bunch of packets of French lentil soup with smoked ham. There's a sandwich labeled as ham and cheese. There's a bag of beef liver, local farm raised from Mount Bethel, Pennsylvania. Now let's check out the fridge. This fridge is pretty full. We have some vermicelli, some seaweed snacks, a bunch of apples, baguettes, some canned food, salad. There's a container of kale and a plastic bag. This bag has lots of ready-made hot dogs in plastic. So this fridge is stocked. If anybody came by, they would certainly have enough for several lunches or dinners.
3: Was the first one the hardest? Which one was the hardest? Was the second one the hardest?
1: I would say anything you do the first time is the hardest, just by default, because you're new, you're green, you don't really know what you're doing sometimes. And it's okay not to know, because that's how you learn. We had a fridge launch. It was more like a fridge, community fridge party, and the community welcomed it. And that's a very important part that I'd like to say. You know, it really matters that you engage the community first and just get to know wherever it is you're trying to support, or whoever you're trying to support. Get to know who you want to support. Find out about their needs and what they would like to see, and invite them to be involved. So before we even launched at 7th and Girard, we did a lot of what we like to call a neighborhood analysis, which includes engaging different community members and asking them questions. So that way, the community fridge is already welcomed before it even launches.
3: And through that community building process that you've done, I guess, at every location, what have you learned about the power of food or the utility of food in terms of strengthening a community, and which many people believe makes the community a safer place? What have you learned about what role food plays in that overall health and safety of the community?
1: Well, food security itself strengthens communities, and it potentially can reduce violence, because food security addresses basic needs. It addresses social stability and community commitment. When someone is food insecure, for instance, they are going through a lot of stressful moments in life. Community fridges and their food partners can come together and alleviate some of that stress by providing a neighbor with access to food when they can. And then in turn, that neighbor has the stress relief and is most likely not to engage in harmful activities to the neighborhood.
3: And there was a lot written about a spike in violence, not just in Philly, but in many American cities during 2020, 2021. One of the explanations that has started to come out through data is it had to do with unemployment rising, kids out of school not getting the free lunch they usually get at school, free breakfast. Do you believe that played a role? And you know, were you thinking about that? Were you aware of that?
1: Yeah, there is definitely a correlation, again, on that basic needs tip. Food is part of that. And when someone is not able to feed themselves or their family, there's a lot of financial stress. And we know that financial stress, depression, and desperation are contributors of being food insecure. And so the basic needs piece is really something that needs to be the takeaway. When your basic needs are not being met, which food is one of them, it does make you more susceptible to stress, which can cause making poor decisions.
3: This is Peace Talks Radio. I'm Andrew Stelzer. And I'm speaking with Michelle Nelson, the founder of Mama T Fridges. They've got 18 community fridges throughout the city of Philadelphia. Back to our conversation. I think one of the reasons the community fridges had this moment and breakout moment in 2020 was because we were distancing, and it was a way to help someone without even interacting with them, right? You could go on your own, fill the fridge, leave, and then someone could go on their own, access the food, and leave. It was safe by COVID standards. That time is over. And there's been a lot of talk about how COVID changed our society and we don't spend as much time together. I'm certainly not blaming that on the community fridges, but has something been lost in terms of face-to-face a volunteer opportunity where you never actually see the person receiving the food? Is that a symptom of a disconnection of our society? Do you ever think about that? Is that okay?
1: I think just the fact that you volunteer is an act of generosity and its intrinsic value tied to that is something that means a lot and should mean a lot to any person that gives their time or effort whenever they can. Community fridges are safe spaces. When neighbors gather at a community fridge, they interact, they get to know one another, and we do know that when communities know each other more and they help each other more, the likelihood for there to be violence or any other experiences in that neighborhood are decreased immensely because neighbors know they're looking out for each other. So community fridges are a safe haven. They really are, truly.
3: Have you noticed the street corner where the fridge is sort of changing into a more of a communal space? Are there particular examples you can think of where it maybe transformed that corner or that block?
1: Yes. I will give one example of one of our locations that completely transformed because of the community fridge. And that's our Mama T fridge at Community Partnership School. So that fridge sits outside of a charter school, and the community is very involved, meaning there's a lot of parents picking up their kids and a lot of activity where the fridge is. And the fridge is somewhat of a rock star. The fourth and fifth graders are tasked with taking food that's about to be wasted from their cafeteria, and they put it in the fridge outside. We also created a curriculum. We have a K-8 curriculum titled Being a Good Citizen, and we do have the curriculum at the school, and so the guidance counselor does weave in that curriculum to support. We also have a children's book, and that children's book is in the library of the school. So it's a full circle moment where you have the children that go to that school. Some of them also come from food insecure houses themselves, but they're also giving and they're learning about the power of giving that, well, when I need something, someone in turn is going to give it back to me and I can then give to them and vice versa. So it transformed that corner completely where you have neighbors that look out for the fridge. They do not want the fridge to be harmed. They don't want the fridge to go away, which it's kind of heartbreaking when you think about it because you just don't understand the love that this appliance, which is more than appliance, has received. So moments like that are just, I can't get enough of those moments.
3: What have you learned about food insecurity through the last, I guess, 6 years almost?
1: I love mutual aid, just first and foremost. It taught me food insecurity specifically, how many neighbors out there are actually willing to help. We are 100% volunteer led, and we still have volunteers from 2020 that volunteer with us today. And it's a beautiful thing. There are some great humans walking around.
2: Somebody is looking in the Mama T fridge here and also the food pantry that's next door to the fridge. A lot of these fridges have pantries for dry goods right next to them. You don't need electricity, the food lasts longer, and you can have a larger space. This is the corner of Cedar and Letterly in the Kensington neighborhood of Philadelphia. And right outside a hair salon is a bright yellow refrigerator one of the Mama T fridges. It says MamaT.com, free food, community fridge. Take what you need, leave what you don't. I'm going to go see what's in this bright yellow fridge. The freezer is empty. The refrigerator is empty. The food pantry has a can of green beans, not much else right now. So this fridge needs a restock. Whatever was dropped off recently is now gone. I suppose you could say that's both good and bad. It means somebody is eating that food, but it also means if someone else walks up looking for some food, like that woman I just saw walk away empty-handed, there's not going to be anything for them.
3: It seems like this project has held on in Philly more than a lot of other cities as the pandemic waned. Besides just saying, you did it, why do you think Philly still has, you know, a couple dozen fridges?
1: Well, I can speak for specifically the Mama T Community Fridge Project in that that communication piece that I mentioned earlier is important. You might not want to define who you are in the beginning because you really don't know who you are, and that's fine. And I'm speaking about organizations. You might not know who you are. But there is a line in the sand where you do need to start to pivot in a direction that is uniquely you. And I believe that because we did that and we took ownership of it and we ran with it and we never really deviated from the message, I believe that that's the reason why a lot of our volunteers know what they get. They know the fridges are going to be yellow. They know that we operate on a take what you need, leave what you don't mantra. They know that our volunteering style has a lot to do with flexibility. We work around our volunteer schedule for the most part. And these are the things I feel wholeheartedly have made us successful.
3: And the big donors, Whole Foods and other companies, was that a strategy early on? Did that happen because you got a couple nice articles? Was that at all controversial? There might be some activists who are like, corporate food. We don't want the corporate food.
1: I would say all of the above. It's a little bit of everything you mentioned. There's moments where we thought to ourselves, we're just going to carry it on and do the work. And then once you do the work, a lot of the larger corporations came to us. And I believe to speak on larger corporations, one of their main attitudes, if it were, they do like to see consistency. And I feel that they felt really comfortable with us from the get-go. They saw that we had our message was the same. No matter what day of the week, our message was the same, and they believed in what we had to share. And so find the right corporate partners, I would say. Not everyone's the best fit, so I will say that. But there are some that are, and you just have to find the right ones that align with you and your mission.
3: I'm sure you've spent hundreds of hours talking to people about hunger and food. Mm-hmm. Is there anything you've learned about people's perceptions of the issue that maybe they were missing a connection or they had a false assumption or the role food plays in our communities and the relationship between hunger and other issues? What have both you learned and what are the questions you constantly come up against or the corrections you have to make?
1: Well, the main misconception, and I might have mentioned it earlier, but I'll kind of expand on it, is that, you know, we all need help sometimes. And that's in any aspect of life. And we shouldn't stigmatize someone for wanting or needing help with food. That is something that we could all work on to dispel. So that's my biggest misconception that I would like all of us to work on.
3: When you hear policymakers or people, I'm going back to the issue of peace and violence, when you hear people talk about Philly is too violent and we need to reduce violence or crime, Do you ever feel like, especially if you're seeing it on TV, you're hearing it, you start yelling at the TV, why aren't you guys talking about food? Like, is food left out of that conversation too often? Should it be more of that conversation? Could it be more?
1: Well, I have great news for you, Andrew. The city has made strides in that area. So the city of Philadelphia now has a nutrition and food security task force that launched last year, February. And the Mama T Community Fridge Project, along with, I believe, 19 other organizations, were appointed to the council by city council. And we have attended a few meetings at City Hall, and our group and other groups have gotten together, and we're working on recommendations for the city. The mayor has asked us to do that, to put our minds together, come up with some recommendations for the city to address the issues around food insecurity in the city. This has never been done before, focusing on food. And so it's exciting in that they thought it was important enough to even do that.
0: That was correspondent Andrew Stelzer speaking with Michelle Nelson, founder of Mama T Fridges. What Michelle and so many others have built through Community Fridges is something both simple and profound, a way of meeting immediate needs while also reshaping how neighbors see and care for one another. These fridges don't just provide food. They create small, everyday opportunities for connection, trust, and shared responsibility. In neighborhoods across the country, they've become quiet gathering points, places where generosity is visible, and where people who may never have spoken to each other begin to feel connected through a common purpose. In a way, they offer a different vision of what community can look like. We'll link to more information about Mama T Fridges on our website, peacetalksradio.com. In part one of this program, we also heard from C.T. Butler, one of the co-founders of Food Not Bombs, another example of how food can be used not just to feed people, but to bring attention to larger questions about justice, equity, and peace. To learn more about this episode, visit peacetalksradio.com and look for Season 24, Episode 6. 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Nola Daves-Moses is our executive director. Ali Adelman composed and performed our theme music. For correspondent Andrew Stelzer, co-founders Suzanne Kreider and Paul Engels, I'm Jessica Tickton. 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

0: The Oregon Department of Aging is offering a senior medical, non-emergency transportation program that is in need of volunteer drivers for Curry County, as there is currently only one driver for all of Curry County. If you're interested in getting transportation to a medical appointment or in volunteering as a driver, please call 541-269-2013 and press 3 for senior transportation. Leave a brief message and your name and phone number, and a dispatcher will call you back. Drivers will be reimbursed by the Department of Aging at 65.5 cents per mile. Drivers also must pass a background check. This free medical transportation is offered to seniors 60 years old and older, regardless of income level, to medical appointments, including surgery, local and out of town. Again, if you are interested in getting transportation to a medical appointment or in volunteering as a driver, please call 541-269-2013 and press 3 for senior transportation. Leave a brief message and your name and phone number, and a dispatcher will call you back. The callback will show up on your caller ID as being from the South Coast Business Employment Corporation in Coos Bay.
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0: And welcome to this week's edition of FM Odyssey. This is Fred Migliori. Glad you could join us. That was Taylor Swift from an album she put out over a decade ago, back in 2014, called Welcome to New York. And I thought that would be a great song to set up this first theme in this hour, which is New York. And of course, I am doing this because of the New York Knicks Finals Championship, the first one in 53 years. And I got to thinking about that. And their last one was in 1973. And I am a New Yorker, even though I'm transplanted from there. It is still my home. I am still so proud of this place. And I was so welled up with joy and just such, I don't even know what the term was, when I watched this Knicks series, that I just had to do something about it. I have to kind of release some of this stuff. And back in 1973, that was 53 years ago, as I mentioned. That was a long time ago. And for me, I still remember living on Long Island in New York, and I was still playing basketball in the front of my house with a basketball hoop nailed to the telephone pole. And I would listen to the Knicks on my transistor radio every single game that I could. Back then, they weren't on television very much because we didn't have very many television stations. And they had this thing also that if the Garden, Madison Square Garden, wasn't sold out for their game, they weren't going to show it. It was called a blackout, which I think they still do in some sports. But I can still remember that starting lineup for the Knicks in 1973. It was Dave DeBuscher and Bill Bradley at forwards. Walt Frazier and Earl the Pearl Monroe were the guards. And Willis Reed was the legendary center. And the only difference between that championship team and the championship team of the Knicks in 1970 is that Dick Barnett was the guard and not Earl the Pearl Monroe. And I couldn't help but notice when I was watching this series here in the present that they reminded me so much of that original lineup that I remember from being a kid. And so that's kind of how we got to this theme in this first hour. And what can I tell you? I'm in a New York state of mind.

all the movie stars in their fancy cars and their limousines. Bit high in the Rockies, the evergreens. But I know what I'm needing. I don't wanna waste more time. I'm in a New

That is the Mark Allman Band from their self-titled debut album with the suite called The City, which consists of Grass and Concrete, Taxi to Brooklyn, and Speakeasy, It's a Whiskey Scene, an American City suite before that from Cashman and West from an album called A Song or Two. New York State of Mind started us off from Billy Joel and Tony Bennett, and that's from the album Tony Bennett Celebrates 90. He's 90 years old when you heard him sing that. God bless that man and everything he gave us for all the years that that he was here. Huh? Well, in this hour, we are celebrating New York, specifically the New York Knicks victory, their first championship in 53 years. As I mentioned before, that brings me back to you too, obviously, 1973. Where were you and what were you doing in 1973? I was listening to the Knicks on my AM radio on Long Island and playing basketball and just enjoying being a kid and just love that team and that whole Cinderella story so much. We'll have more of this hour's theme of New York coming up. If you'd like to email me with your comments or requests, it's fred@fmodyssey.com.

Well, after the Knicks won the playoff game and became champions on Saturday night, June 13th, this song was echoing throughout all of the boroughs of New York as our journey continues on FM Odyssey.

Well, if we're going to do an hour of music about New York, we have to play Summer in the City, right, from the Love and Spoonful. And speaking of summer, that will be part of our theme in the next hour, and our final hour we'll do some Father's Day things. Before that, Amy Spies with New York City from the American Dream album Ain't No Love in the Heart of the City, from Dual Drive, from the Memphis Project, Columbus and 89th, from Sarah Jarosz, from Polaroid Lovers, Face Down at Folk City, from the Roaches, from Another World, and Frank started us off with New York, New York. And I would like to end off this hour-long celebration of the Knicks' victory and New York with a song from Nikki Holland's self-titled debut album. The song is called On the Stairs. It's a very visual song about living in New York.

0: an amazing region where we can enjoy the bounty of the Pacific Ocean and its tributaries, along with the local foods from the fields lining the temperate coast of the Pacific Northwest. One way to take advantage of the richness found in foods growing in our region is to follow the Wild Rivers Coast Food Trail. The Wild Rivers Coast Food Trail is a coalition of nearly 40 businesses stretching from Brookings to Reedsport, featuring local food and crafted products sourced within 150 miles of the business locations. 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
3: And welcome back to FM Odyssey. This is Fred Migliori. Well, I know in some places it has felt like the middle of August for weeks, but now it is the official beginning of summer as our journey continues on FM Odyssey.

0: Yeah.
1: We're celebrating the beginning of summer in this hour, and that, of course, was James Taylor with Summer's Here from his album Dad Loves His Work, and a summer song before that from Chad and Jeremy that goes back to their Yesterday's Gone album that was released in 1964. And Summer Wind from Frank Sinatra from his album Strangers in the Night, Summer Breeze, the title track from Seals and Crofts, The Door into Summer, from the Monkees album Pisces, Aquarius, Capricorn, and Jones. And Michael Nesmith sang the lead vocal on that. And did you know that he was so unhappy with the echo effect at the RCA studios that he actually recorded his vocals while standing in the men's room? True story. Before that, we heard the title track of Joni's album, The Hissing of Summer Lawns. And then we heard Hot Summer Day. That was from the self-titled debut album from the band called It's a Beautiful Day, released in 1969. And then Hot Fun in the Summertime, the single from Sly and the Family Stone. And we started out with Those Lazy, Hazy, Crazy Days of Summer from Nat King Cole. It was released in May of 1963. Our theme of summer will continue in this hour. If you'd like to email me with your comments or requests, it's Fred at fmodyssey.com.

0: Coming up in our next hour, we'll do some songs to celebrate Father's Day. 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
1: Hi, everybody. It's Ann Hills, wishing FM Odyssey a happy 35th anniversary. 35 years, wow. That's great. May there be 35 more. I thought I'd read to you what Michael Smith wrote about his song, Patterson Summer. He wrote, "It is for my high school friend, Tony Borrego, who was killed in Vietnam. Tony used to show me songs on the guitar the summer we were 16. He was a wonderful player and had a soul full of love. Have a great 35th.

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0: Quincy Jones with his rendition of the song Summer in the City from the Love and Spoonful, with a lot of help on that song. Bob James is on that song, as well as Valerie Simpson. That's who did the vocals on that. And that was from his album You've Got It Bad, Girl. And then In the Summertime from Mungo Jerry. Remember him? That was the title track of his 1970 album. And then we heard Billy Joel with Summer Highland Falls from his album Turnstiles. And Looking for the Summer from Chris Rea from a great record called Auberge. And Summer Days from Bob Dylan's Love and Theft. And we started out with Patterson Summer from Ann Hills from the album October Child. And that concludes our hour of songs about summer, as summer is officially here. Coming up in our next hour, we'll celebrate Father's Day. If you'd like to email me with your comments or requests, it's fred@fmodyssey.com.
1: 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The number to call is 541-469-6822. 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
0: Well, I've been calling this show our special edition for Father's Day, but I haven't really touched on the topic yet. Have you noticed? And I'm looking at the clock going, Jesus, we're running out of time here. So let's get to this. And this set of music is not the warm, fluffy Father's Day songs, but it has to do a lot more with the intricacies of being a father, the relationship between a father and a son, and so many of the other aspects that go into it, being able to have the ability to right the wrongs, maybe when we have our own children, and just hoping that it all turns out okay as our journey continues on FM Odyssey.

spot. Little sister, you'll have to wait a while to come along. 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

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And by the time I think of something, we turn the corner and there we are. His mother meets us at the door. She knows she's still the only one.

a set of music about some of the harsh realities that go on between a father and a son. It's not always roses, no relationship ever is. And the one thing that I kind of got from listening to that set of music with you is that I don't know if you could have written any of those songs if you did not have that experience yourself. I think that's what really makes them hit home, right? So when we hear them, maybe they did apply to our situation and perhaps still do. And that was Father and Son, of course, from Cat Stevens from that great album, Tea for the Tillerman. And A Father and a Son from Loudon Wainwright III from his album called History. And then we heard a remastered vinyl version of the song Child of Vision from Supertramp's album Breakfast in America. And When I Go to See My Son, did that song kind of pop out in that set to you as well? That was from Tom Paxton, and the album was called Wearing the Time. And Child's Song from Tom Rush before that, that was a live performance that was done at the Gleason Performing Arts Center on the campus of Florida Tech in Melbourne, Florida, for my flagship radio station, WFIT. And before that, we heard My Father's Shoes from Cliff Eberhart. That's from that great album called The Long Road, which the title track he sang with Richie Havens. Remember that? And Danny's Tune from Jackson Brown from The Pretenders. And we started out with a beautifully touching song called Father's Day from John Smith. And the name of the album was called Gravity and Grace. We have a little bit more time left in our show here today, so don't go away. If you'd like to email me with your comments or requests, it's fred@fmodyssey.com.

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0: 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Or at least I made it sound easier than it was.
1: Here they come, warming up. I hear the pitter-patter of little people on the living room rug. Woe is me, there goes the TV. Now it's Popeye and Pluto, Batman and Bozo. Don't spill the cornflakes, they'll break it. 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

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Sis on her date, Mom at the door, smiles as she surveys the sight. 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

Father's Day continues with this one from Greg Allman's son, Devin, and Dickie Betts' son, Dwayne, and keyboard singer and co-founder of the Allman Brothers, Chuck Lavelle, on FM Odyssey.

Carly Simon with a song that she wrote about her dad called Embrace Me, You Child. And it's from her great album that everybody knows every single song on that one, right? No Secrets. Before that, we heard from a few of the sons of the Allman Brothers. That's right. We heard Devin Allman as well as Dwayne Betts, joined by keyboard singer and co-founder of the Allman Brothers, Chuck Lavelle, on a song called Midnight Rider. And then Me and My Father from Cozy Sheridan, that is from the album called Saturn Return. Saturday Morning Confusion from Bobby Russell, that was the title track of his 1971 album. Younger Generation from John Sebastian from Live at the King Biscuit Flower Hour. And that's how we started that set off for Father's Day.

Well, that wraps up this week's edition of FM Odyssey. I'd like to graciously thank Paul Porzio in D.C., Marshall Wright in Florida, Steve Matteo and Al Basio in New York, and a special thank you to my late friend and mentor, Pete Fornatel, for inspiring me to do this show. FM Odyssey is produced from New York and Florida by Fred Migliori. 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Thanks for listening. Until next week, pay attention to the poets. You need them, and you know it.

0: I'm Dr. Anthony Lizerwitz, and this is Climate Connections. From 2021 to 2024, clean energy manufacturing in the U.S. boomed. Companies announced more than $200 billion in investment in producing EVs, batteries, solar panel parts, and more, along with the creation of more than 200,000 jobs. But last year, the industry took a downturn. Matthew Vining is with Atlas Public Policy. According to a report by his group and the Environmental Defense Fund, companies canceled projects that represented almost $30 billion in investment and 40,000 jobs.
1: And the spike in cancellations or retractions led to pretty stagnated net growth from what we saw as a high watermark in 2024.
0: According to the report, Trump administration policy changes and funding cuts were a major cause.
1: Cuts in federal tax credits for clean vehicles, restrictions placed on wind and solar projects at the federal level, as well as lowering vehicle emission standards, just ended up introducing a lot of uncertainty for manufacturers.
0: Some investment in clean energy continues, but more cancellations have come this year, and the sector is growing far more slowly than it was. So Vining says communities are grappling with the loss of expected jobs and revenue. Climate Connections is produced by the Yale Center for Environmental Communication. To learn more about climate change, visit climateconnections.org.
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4: The musical stew I've cooked up has much of its flavor provided by the sounds of 1960s garage rock and sunshine pop, and 1970s new wave soft rock and crossover jazz. Larry Kensington here. Question Mark and the Mysterians and the Association provide the 60s music, and from the 70s come Elvis Costello and the Attractions, Nick Lowe, George Benson, and the Doobie Brothers. From beyond the 60s and 70s come the other flavors and spice for this Kensington's Premium Blend. Songs by New Orleans R&B legend Aaron Neville, Appalachian fingerstyle guitarist Etta Baker, singer-songwriter Shelby Lynn, and a bit of laid-back European jazz by a quartet led by acclaimed Norwegian pianist Tord Gustafsson. The phenomenon of garage rock began in California in the late 1950s, and by the early 60s, groups of teenage amateur musicians had sprung up all over the United States playing their high-energy brand of rock and pop music. One of those groups was founded in the Saginaw Bay City area of Michigan in 1962 by the teenage sons of Mexican migrant farmers who had settled there. The lead singer and main creative source of the group was named Rudy Martinez, but early on he began calling himself Question Mark. The group would take the rest of its name from the title of a 1957 Japanese sci-fi movie, The Mysterians. The organ-driven hit that catapulted the group to fame in 1966 was recorded in a small studio in Bay City. The song is considered maybe the earliest example of punk rock because of its simple three-chord structure, low-fidelity production, and the song's lyrics, a defiant mix of heartbreak and a desire for revenge. Question Mark and the Mysterians now with 96 Tears.

He is widely considered a musician's musician, and his songwriting has spanned rock, pop, and country influences. Back in the early part of his career, Nick Lowe was very much part of the punk and new wave scene, and the song you just heard was one of the best products of that period of Lowe's career, I Love the Sound of Breaking Glass, from 1978. Opening the set was the 1966 garage rock classic 96 Tears by Question Mark and the Mysterians. Then it was Elvis Costello and the Attractions. Accidents Will Happen is from the 1979 album that Nick Lowe produced, Armed Forces. Then came The Association, the California group that helped define the sound of Sunshine Pop, as it was known. Along Comes Mary was the group's first top 10 hit in 1966. I'm Larry Kensington. The Association, Elvis Costello, and Nick Lowe all return later, and there'll be other 1970s music from George Benson and the Doobie Brothers. Off in a different direction now with the laid-back sound of the jazz pianist and composer from Oslo, Norway, Tord Gustafsson, who since the early 2000s has been a fixture of the renowned ECM Records label. His music blends Nordic atmosphere with blues, gospel, and church music, and here, with a nice touch of soul. From 2014, the Tord Gustafsson Quartet on Kensington's Premium Blend, with a piece called The Embrace.

Nick Lowe first wrote and recorded What's So Funny About Peace, Love, and Understanding in 1974 and recorded it with his group at the time, Brinsley Schwartz. In 1978, Lowe produced a cover of his song by Elvis Costello and the Attractions. Their version of Lowe's song became far more popular than Lowe's original, and it's the one you just heard on Kensington's Premium Blend. The association proceeded. The group had a remarkable two-year run of hits between 1966 and 68. The last of those hits was the song you heard, the lush love song, Everything That Touches You. The subtle swing of the Tord Gustafsson Quartet started the set. The Embrace was recorded in 2014 and featured the saxophone work of Tore Brunborg. Most of the music this time around is rock, pop, and soul from the 1960s and 70s, but not all of it. This next performance was recorded in 1991 by a guitarist who was 78 years old at the time and was just then recording her first ever solo album. Etta Baker was the guitarist and singer from North Carolina, widely regarded as a master of the Piedmont blues style. She was first recorded in 1956 for a compilation album called Instrumental Music of the Southern Appalachians. But for most of her adulthood, Baker worked in a textile factory and raised 9 children, only pursuing music full-time after she retired. From her 1991 album, Etta Baker plays her signature song, which is often taught to aspiring fingerstyle guitarists, One Dime Blues.

No question that George Benson is one of the most successful crossover jazz artists. He started out as a child prodigy who was just 10 years old when he recorded his first single in 1953. In the 60s, Benson was a respected hard bop and jazz soul guitarist, but he took everything a few steps further in the 1970s, becoming a global superstar by blending jazz with accessible mainstream R&B and his singing voice, no more successfully, maybe, than in his hit cover of Leon Russell's This Masquerade from 1976. Before that, Shelby Lynn did a relaxed cover of a song that Dusty Springfield had a hit with in 1964. I Only Want to Be With You is from Shelby Lynn's 2018 tribute album to Springfield. Guitarist Etta Baker was at the beginning with her 1991 recording of her well-known One Dime Blues. Larry Kensington here. Aaron Neville and the Doobie Brothers are yet to come on Kensington's Premium Blend. And right now, I have another performance by a man you heard from earlier, Nick Lowe, who wrote this next song in 1977 but didn't get around to recording his own version of it until 1985. Sometimes this song is referred to as the best song Chuck Berry never wrote, I Knew the Bride When She Used to Rock and Roll.

The Doobie Brothers were one of the most successful American rock groups of the 1970s. Their second album from 1972 was called Toulouse Street, from which you just heard the mellow title song, a tribute to a great American musical mecca, New Orleans. Before that, New Orleans native Aaron Neville did his 1993 cover of Chuck Berry's song about a teenage wedding that took place in the Crescent City, You Never Can Tell. And starting the set was a latter-day rock and roll number greatly influenced by Chuck Berry, I Knew the Bride When She Used to Rock and Roll, by Nick Lowe, from 1985. I'm Larry Kensington, reminding you that many episodes of Kensington's Premium Blend, including this one, program number 302, are available for free streaming or downloading anytime you choose. 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I produce this show in conjunction with FM community station WGRN in Ohio's capital city of Columbus. 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

Hello again, and welcome to Stardust. This is your host for the hour, Shirley Hyatt, bringing you some of the great popular music from the 30s, 40s, and 50s. This is from a collection of all male singers identified as crooners. I suspect it is safe to say that this first crooner certainly fits that name. Here to croon for us is a live recording of Frank Sinatra with I Get a Kick Out of You.

0: Lucky for us, Nat King Cole decided to sing. This is one I really like. The movie by the same name is a must. If you haven't seen it, you ought to. Here's Nat with It's Only a Paper Moon.
1: Mikey, you're so kind. You know, right now, by way of change of pace and in answer to some requests we've gotten in the last few days, I'd like to join my little combo over here on the side and do a little old favorite called It's Only a Paper Moon. You ready, fellas?
2: It is only a paper moon hanging over the cardboard sea.

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But it wouldn't be make-believe if you believed me. 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It's a Barnum and Bailey world, just

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It's a honky-tonk parade without your love. 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It's a Barnum and Bailey world, just as funny as

Fred Astaire was not considered to be a great singer, but he had a certain style and class that qualifies him as a crooner. Here he is with Cheek to Cheek.

Cole Porter hit a home run with this next one, and Dick Hames does it justice. 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

You are listening to Stardust on your friendly local radio station, KCIW. Now back to the music. Tony Martin was featured in movies and on the stage, singing to a string of Broadway babies in tiny costumes. He married one of the lead dancers of the time, Sid Cerise. Here's Tony with The Last Time I Saw Paris.

A lot of folks might not realize that the Perry Como they saw on TV had his start in the 1940s. His was a very long and successful career. Let's listen to Perry with "You Must Have Been a Beautiful Baby."

0: Now we are going to hear from the one and only Dean Martin. Dean was also a TV and movie star and often played the role of the heavy drinker. This is one of his best. Everybody loves somebody sometime.
1: Ladies and gentlemen, tonight our guest stars are those sensational young comics Dean Martin and Jerry Lewis. But there's a story connected with how they got on our show. The other night I went over to Slapsy Maxie's to see Martin and Lewis about coming on the show. And as I walked into the club, they were in the middle of their act. Dean Martin was singing.

You're just too marvelous, too marvelous for words, like Gloria

You are listening to Stardust, an hour of great music. Now, Nat King Cole is back again with This Can't Be Love.

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I get no dizzy spell. My head is not in the skies. My heart does not

Dick Haim's father was a music teacher and a great influence on his career. Here's Dick with All or Nothing at All.

0: This is a song most always identified with this singer. Here is Perry Como with Till the End of Time.
1: I'll be here. In fact, I'll be here till the end of time. Longest stars are in the blue.

0: Here is Frankie Boy with one of his best, You Make Me Feel So Young.
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As your host, I am delighted to be bringing you a new Stardust show each week. I'm working my way through some of the best music ever recorded, and I hope you enjoy it as much as I do. Until next time, this is Shirley Hyatt, signing off.

0: Big thanks to Nick and Lisa Rail and the PPA for becoming major supporters of KCIW. 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
1: From the Bureau of Economic Geology, this is Earth Date. One night in the mid-1800s, a naturalist in a boat saw something mysterious. The surface water was teeming with daphnia, zooplankton more commonly known as sea fleas. The next morning, they had disappeared. The next night, they were there again. Where did they come from? Where did they go? For a century, this was a mystery. Then Navy ships, using sonar to track submarines, found that the deep ocean bottom appeared far shallower at night when it was moving upward. They theorized they were getting a false reading as the sonar bounced off swarms of sea creatures rising in the water column. Scientists took a trawler out at night and brought up nets full of small fish, crustaceans, and jellyfish. The Navy operators were right. They had discovered the DVM, the Deal Vertical Migration. Further investigation revealed what was happening. Phytoplankton, tiny floating algae, stay near the surface during the day to collect sunlight for photosynthesis. Small creatures that eat phytoplankton hide in deep water during the day to avoid being eaten themselves. Then at night, they migrate to the warmer surface to feed and mate. Large predators, even sharks and whales, follow them up. As dawn approaches, they all sink back into the deep. It turns out, this happens in every ocean, in every lake, everywhere on the planet. It's the largest migration on Earth, and amazingly, it happens every night. I'm Scott Tinker.
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3: 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Once again, the Oregon State Police tip line to report sick, injured, or dead animals on area beaches is 1-800-452-7888.
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8: 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I'm David, and you're listening to KCIW in Brookings, Oregon. And this show was previously broadcast on WBGU in Bowling Green, Ohio. And I will begin, as usual, with something brand new. This is a brand new single by Irene Kelly along with the Kruger Brothers. It's called Coal Dust on the Folk Show.

American Dream, and that is from the 2-CD collection of folk singles called Folk Now from September and October of this year. Before that, Kathy Jordan and Seamus O'Dowd together on a thing. Well, it's the album is called I Am of Ireland, and all the songs are poems of W.B. Yeats set to music. And the one that we heard is The Lover Tells of the Rose of His Heart. And then we started off with something brand new. Started off the folk show, I should say, because that's what this is. With Irene Kelly and the Kruger Brothers, Coal Dust, the name of that single. This is the folk show, and sometimes I like to play two versions of the same song back to back, so that's what I'm going to do right now. This first version is by the Clancy Brothers and Tommy Makeham, and the song is The Patriot Game. It was written by Dominic Behan, the brother of the playwright Brendan Behan, and it comes from the Clancy Brothers and Tommy Makeham live at Carnegie Hall. And I will follow that up right directly afterwards with the same song performed by Black 47. And this is an old one. It comes from their original Home of the Brave release from back in 1989. The Patriot Game is the song, and first the Clancy Brothers and Tommy Makeham, then the same song by Black 47 on The Folk Show.

That was Julian Taylor on the Folk Show with a thing called Weighing Down. And had to go grab the cover. It comes from a CD from the Northeast Regional Folk Alliance. It's a compilation called Songwriters Volume 1. And once again, that was Julian Taylor doing Weighing It Down. Before that, a couple of versions of The Patriot Game, sung by Dominic Behan. The later one that we heard was by Black 47 from a retrospective album, 10 Bloody Years of Black 47. And then before that, the Clancy Brothers and Tommy Makem did The Patriot Game from their Live at Carnegie Hall album. This is The Folk Show. And what is next? I don't know. Joe Serapere is next. That's it. Loneliness, the name of the song, from her 2-CD album, The Beautiful Ones. This is from Volume 1, Joe Serapere, Loneliness. I hope you're not lonely today.

0: down. Good God.
1: That was, who was that? Mitch Greenhill and Maine Smith with Samson and Delilah. That was a song written by Reverend Gary Davis, and it comes from a compilation called just Gary Davis Style, featuring almost all music by Gary Davis, done certainly in his style. Before that, River Drivers did Big Oak Road from their album of the same name, and then the boy from Bluegrass, from the album The Boy from Bluegrass, did Another Day, and then Jo Sarah Pair before that did Loneliness from her album The Beautiful Ones, Volume 1. This is the Folk Show. Next up, this is John McCutcheon from an album of Cy Conn and George Mann, featuring lots of other folks like Odetta and Billy Bragg and Laurie Lewis. This one is, as I say, John McCutcheon. Go to work on Monday. One more time on The Folk Show.
2: I did my part in World War II, got wounded for the nation. Now my lungs are all shot down and there ain't no compensation. I'm gonna go to work on Monday one more time. The last time I went near my job, I thought my lungs was broken. Chest bound down like iron bands, I couldn't breathe for choking. I'm going

Well, the doctor says I smoke too much. He says that I ain't trying. He says he don't know what I got, but we both know he's a lying. I'm gonna go to work on Monday one more time. The doctor says both lungs are gone. There ain't no way to shake it. But I can't live without a job. Somehow I've got to fake it. I'm gonna go to work on Monday one more time.

The politicians in this state, they're nothing short of rotten. They buy us off with fancy words and they sell us out for cotton. I'm gonna go to work on Monday one more time. Now they tell me I can't work at all, there ain't no need of trying. But living like some used up thing, well it's just sure to dying. I'm gonna go to work on Monday one more time.

Sitting on my front porch swing, I'm like a man forgotten. Head all filled with angry thoughts, my lungs filled up with cotton. I'm gonna go to work on Monday one more time.

That was Brian Conway on the folk show with a set of jigs, including the Galway jig, from his latest album, Wallace Avenue. Before that, Brittany Jean did the great old Righteous Brothers song, Unchained Melody, from her album, Colors and Covers. Of course, that was a cover. And then John McCutcheon did Gotta Go to Work on Monday One More Time before that. Thanks for listening to The Folk Show, and I hope you can tune in again. I'm David, and I'll see you next time.

Thank you, Tommy and Dick. There are more planes in the air today than ever before in the history of aviation. And our airports are overcrowded, and it's just about impossible to control all of that air traffic. Now, I don't know if you've ever been in an airport control tower, but at every busy airport, there's one guy, and his job is to keep track of everything. And he is called the traffic control officer. He has a radar screen in front of him, and he wears a headset like this. Oh, okay, all right, United 209. Yeah, we have radar contact. You're looking very good. Pan American 715. You haven't seen United 209 up there anywhere, have you? It's a big plane. It's one of those four engine jobs. It's got United on the side. You can't miss it. Well, if you see him, would you tell him to call in? Yeah. Yeah, 715, we're pretty jammed up here. I'm going to have to put you in the holding pattern. How's your visibility? Yeah, look off to your left about 3 miles over San Bernardino. Yeah, do you see all the planes? Yeah, just take a place anywhere there. You can find some. We'll call you back as soon as we have an opening. No, don't call us. We'll call you. Okay, you guys on the ground, who wants to go up? Wait a minute. Not all at once, guys. Which one of you guys has ever been up before? Which one of the two of you has an open runway in front of them? Brand of 26. Okay, straight up, you pull up at the ocean, turn right again, and then straight ahead to Salt Lake City. Now, you can't miss it. It's got a big tabernacle. 715, I got to have an unidentified blip here. Yeah. Blip? Yeah, listen, could you identify yourself? A Piper Cub. This is International Airport. We're sort of busy, you know. Why don't you try one of the local fields? Because your wife is meeting you here. Huh? Where are you exactly, Piper? The Texaco Station at Hollywood and Western. All right, straight out the door and look to your right. You see the big hamburger sign? Yeah, take off over that. Now, you can't miss us. We're the first international airport on your right. Yeah, we'll leave the lights on. Don't worry. Miami 209. Yeah, you're a little off course. Could you speak a little slower? Who is this anyway? No. Just a passenger. Huh? Could you let me speak to someone in charge? You are. Where's the pilot? How about the stewardess? They are. Huh? You ever landed a big plane like this before? No, it's easy. You just disengage your automatic pilot. It's a lever over your head to the right. Not all the way to the right. You already pulled it. I don't know how to tell you this. You just emptied the washrooms. Piper, could you hold on? I have an emergency call. Yeah, Pan Am, what is it? Yeah, that was 209 from Miami. He's a new boy. It won't happen again, I guarantee it. Right in the fan jet, huh? How about your wipers? Are they still working? Why don't you just tell the passengers it was a giant eagle? Okay, 209, I'm going to talk you down. You see the little Piper Cub in front of you? Yeah, just follow the little fella on down. Yeah, Piper? Look, I don't want you to get excited, but as soon as you touch down, you keep moving, right? And promise me one thing. Don't look behind you, okay? Okay, guys, you can take it from here. I'm going on my lunch break. Bye.

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2: 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Again, that's 541-661-4098. 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
3: Oh, I'm supposed to have something to say now. Okay. Well, Rick mentioned a panel of guests. We don't have a panel of guests today, but we have somebody that can easily fill in for a panel.
4: Oh, wow.
2: Easily.
4: Yes. Easily. Oh, my goodness. You're putting me on the spot.
3: We have today with us Shirley Hyatt. Shirley is probably one of the original KCIW volunteers. How long have you been in operation?
4: Yeah, well, I didn't step in the very, very, very beginning, but not too long after that. I was asked if I would do a music show. And at the time, I thought, well, nobody's doing anything about bluegrass, so I'll do this show called Mostly Bluegrass so that I could throw some bluegrass in with other things that I thought might be a little bit more palatable to people who weren't familiar with bluegrass.
3: Did it ever occur to you maybe that it was a reason people weren't listening to bluegrass?
2: Now, Ray is right now displaying his somewhat lack of taste in music. I'm teasing, no.
4: I think it might be an acquired taste, actually.
3: But I never heard Little Richard do a bluegrass.
4: No, but unfortunate for him.
2: Or Flattin' Scruggs do a Little Richard song.
3: Yeah, that's
4: there
3: true.
4: There you go.
3: But okay. Anyway, Shirley is an extremely accomplished person.
2: Yes, she is, in many fields.
3: You won't be sorry you've tuned in for this hour to hear her opinions about just about everything, of which she is famous for having opinions.
2: Okay. And I would be remiss if we didn't mention, Shirley, we were supposed to have our good friend and fellow KCIW person, Billy Fuorici, here today, but she has some back trouble and couldn't make it.
4: And Hi, Billy.
2: We wish you were here, and we wish you a speedy recovery.
3: I thought she dropped out as soon as she heard Shirley was going to be the other.
2: I don't think that would happen.
3: Okay. Anyway, Shirley has a couple of shows on KCIW right now. One is mostly bluegrass, and the other is a much-beloved show, even by me, called Stardust, in which she finds some of what she calls the greatest music of all time.
4: We know she
3: can't be right about everything. Of course, everybody knows that the 60s and 70s were the greatest music.
2: Well.
4: Wow.
3: And she's also a very accomplished writer. She's written two books?
4: Two collections of short stories, and I'm working on my memoir now.
3: Ooh. Oh, awesome. That should be interesting.
4: But Ray, getting back to the original show about mostly bluegrass, I had a lot of the music that would later be played on Stardust in that show. And they said, well, hey, the powers that be said, well, that music is really from another era. What about another show featuring that? And so it was somebody else's idea, and I jumped at it, of course, because that is what I think of as the music with the most staying power, those songs that are now called the standards that were written during the 30s and 40s for the most part.
3: I think you're right, and that was a magical period that was then followed by the magical period of, I'm not saying better or worse. There was, during the 60s is what was, you'd have to agree, was a magical period where all these songs and thoughts and groups came out that were just unbelievable.
4: Well, they followed a time, if we want to go back into throwing a little bit of history in here. After World War II, that was really when people started to break out of maybe the sorrow that they had for the war, all the people who were lost in the war, and then the patriotism and all the you know, keep a stiff upper lip kind of thing. You know, let's support our guys and let's make everything wonderful at home. There was a whole breaking away of that era that allowed teenagers in bathrooms to sing and, like, oh, listen to that sound. I mean, mm-hmm. you know, we all sing together. Look at what we can get out of this. And it did unlock a lot of this creativity that you're talking about. And then, of course, went on to have protests and everything else that followed. But it did mean the demise of the big band, the great big bands that had the ballrooms and people would come to hear, you know, these wonderful musicians and dance. That all kind of went by the wayside, and the jukebox kind of went by the wayside.
3: And those big bands, do you think the finances had anything to do with them? How much did it cost to get the Glenn Miller band to play at a dance someplace?
4: Well, what really changed it, Ray, was the recording industry. Because once you could listen to a record, you didn't need to go out and see people in person so much. And so that was really the beginning of the end for the big band. And then you had the little, you know, small groups, trios, like the Nat King Cole Trio and that sort of thing.
2: Boy, but that big band music, when I, at least my opinion, when I go back to it, and surely listening to your show, it has rejuvenated my love for that stuff. You turned me on to the early Boswell sisters. Oh. I had never even heard of them until I heard your show, and I was thinking, my gosh, those harmonies are just,
4: yeah, they were incredible.
2: Get much better than that.
4: Well, the Andrews sisters tried, but they never really succeeded in recreating that sound that the Boswell sisters had.
2: Right.
4: But there were, if we're talking musical groups, there was a time when musical groups, quartets and trios and mostly four-part harmonies, you know, the lads, the what am I trying to say here, the four lads, mm-hmm. you know, all kinds of smaller groups and the Mills Brothers you know, that kind of thing. So the big bands went away and broke off into smaller groups and created another kind of music. And then I blame the whole shift in music to the guitar. When young men, women, whatever, picked up a guitar and they said, wow, look at this. I can make my own music, Ma. You know, so here they are.
3: I did
4: on the guitar instead of at a piano.
3: I did a whole show on the transition from saxophone as a lead instrument in a song to the guitar. And I think maybe Chuck Berry might have been very influential in starting that, but that's a whole nother ball game.
4: Yeah, well, music runs through our lives, and I don't think it's ever been more prominent than it is now. I mean, people have access to every kind of music that's ever been recorded through the magic of the electronics that we have now. I mean,
3: and I, do, I think you're right, too, about the guitar kind of. One person can be a band. They can do something really good with that. And
1: a one-man band.
4: Yeah.
3: Yeah.
4: Right.
1: We've all seen those, yeah.
3: We have a guy that comes to open mic who plays the ukulele.
1: Oh,
3: it's
1: yeah.
3: It's a six-string ukulele.
4: Yeah, John Cunt.
3: John.
4: Yeah, he's great.
3: He just does, every week he does something he hasn't done before. And he does a song that was done by Chicago.
4: Oh.
3: That's Chicago, for those of you who don't know, is what? It's all brass, basically.
1: All brass, pretty much.
3: And he does all the music for that with a ukulele. It's just amazing.
4: Well, but it's the song. It's the lyric and the melody that he's carrying.
3: Yeah, and, but
4: the overall sound is what you're saying.
3: Yes,
4: he manages to retain the basic feeling of the song, even though it's only being played on the ukulele. Yeah, he's got a real skill and a talent for that.
3: He has another very lucrative profession. He writes poetry.
4: Well, that so is
3: between,
4: so lucrative.
3: Between writing poetry and playing the ukulele, I don't imagine he'll ever see a hungry day. Just me.
4: Oh,
1: surely I have to go back to. So, give me a little more info about. Now, you say you feel the guitar has kind of ruined certain music.
4: I didn't say it ruined it. It changed. It opened it up to the ordinary person who said, "Hey, I can strum a few chords here, and I've got something to say." And I can put those chords.
1: And that's exactly my story from looking when the Beatles showed up and went out and got my Sears silver tone guitar and play three chords, and I thought I was on my way.
4: But see, through all of that, what are we really talking about? We're talking about a message that floats on the air of the music that is behind it. So it's the lyric that's carried on that music. Yeah. And I think the lyrics are very, very important. And I know people who say, I never hear the lyrics. I'm just listening to the beat.
1: Oh, I think I was guilty of that in my youth, too. Yeah, because a lot of the songs, I didn't understand what the heck they were saying, number one.
3: We were at the open mic last week, and a guy got up and played Hallelujah.
1: Saw that. It was there for that.
3: Okay, and open mic is usually some poor guy's on the stage playing his heart out and nobody's listening kind of thing. It's more of a social hour for most of us, or 2 hours.
1: Yeah.
3: And as soon as people recognized the song he was singing, there wasn't you could hear a pin drop. Everybody was focused on him.
1: And not only that,
4: his voice was magnificent. It's that song. It's that song.
3: Yeah, yeah.
1: And his voice was pretty magnificent.
3: He did it very well, yeah. And you were talking about, the reason I brought that up, you were talking about listening to words and the meaning of words and everything. So one of the people at our table said, "Oh, that's my favorite song." And it was so much fun interpreting and blah, blah, blah. So I'd listened to it, of course, before, played it on my shows, and never understood it. So I decided I'd go home and study it. And I watched 3 or 4 YouTube videos, and I still don't understand it, but it's a nice song.
4: It doesn't matter. It doesn't matter.
3: Well, one of the things I learned in trying to interpret it, there's a lot of biblical references in that.
4: Oh, of course.
3: And that's why I don't understand it.
4: Yeah, because you reject the Bible out of hand as something that...
3: Don't put those words in my mouth.
4: as being the source for great music, as that's what I was going to say.
3: Yeah.
4: Okay.
1: Well, and nowadays, and I know, Cheryl, this isn't one of your big things at all, but let's face it, with the phones and the social media, you can pull up any lyric.

0: That didn't mean you went to your computer and downloaded it. Oh, no. You have to.
1: It was actually a music store.
0: You had to cough up $1.75 in cold, hard cash because we couldn't use credit cards in those days.
2: Well, no.
0: And that's what an album cost. And in order to do that, I had to go through my pockets. I was 50 cents short or something.
1: Oh, no.
0: Yes, that's what I thought. I remembered that in the trunk of the old 53 Ford I had, I had some deposit bottles. And I was able to take those deposit bottles to the store along with the money I already had, and I went home with
2: Hey, whatever works,
0: High
2: man.
0: Were the Miracles is, to this what, day, one of my favorite works. Albums.
2: And being born and raised in the Sacramento area, now I might be off on this. By the way, if you have any music stories for us and Cheryl, 541-661-4098. Sacramento, I'm pretty sure, was where Tower Records started.
1: Uh-huh.
2: If I'm not – I'm pretty sure about that. And that was a big place for all of us young folks to go, man. Mm-hmm. That was almost a gathering place.
1: Well, yeah. I was just going to say, when we lost those kinds of businesses, because they were kind of a gathering place.
2: Yeah.
1: So this is part of maybe what people are concerned about, the solitude that people are feeling is because we don't have those places. We don't have malls. We don't have places the kids go and hang out, not to be on their phone all the time, but to be interacting in some way in a social environment. So, but anyway, getting back to music, I had never heard of bluegrass. And so when I was a youngster, I learned to play the violin. And so classical music was what I really knew, and then popular music. But at some point in time, I met somebody who said, "Oh, you play the fiddle?" And I said, "No, I have a violin, but I don't really play it." He said, "Oh, why not?" And I explained briefly that I really didn't enjoy playing the violin, so I'd put it aside. And he said, "Well, you'll have fun if you play fiddle music." And I thought, I don't know how that could possibly be true. But it turned out it was, and it was because of the one-on-one, the gatherings, people getting together, playing music together, not unlike what we were talking about earlier, where the big bands split up and then people got together in little groups and put out music because they clicked together, their voices sounded good together, or they they found some creativity and wrote some songs. And so what bluegrass offered me was from the solitary standing up, being a solo artist, was to belong to a group of people who were actually having fun, and they weren't the most accomplished in the world, but that was a little bit secondary to the overall experience. And I was talking to my brother earlier about he has a friend who's a wonderful songwriter, but he doesn't know whether he'll ever get anywhere with it. And I said, well, you know, today, I don't know what I would say to somebody who wants to get involved with music because it's such a huge industry. But if you want to have a good time, get together with other people musically. I have a wonderful music partner now, and we have so much fun playing.
2: It's fun watching you guys.
1: Yeah,
2: believe
1: we
2: me. I've
1: bounce
2: seen
1: off
2: you
1: each
2: many
1: other.
2: Times.
1: Yep. Our energy is there. We're having a good time. And it is about music is joyful for the most part.
2: Should be.
1: And it also can be, you know, an expression of sorrow and all of that. But anyway, so getting involved with playing bluegrass then eventually led me back to what we were earlier talking about, the standards, where that music that I grew up with in the 30s, 40s, 50s, all of that stuff that was still floating around somewhere, that's in my head, so I can play most of that music simply because I've heard it before, and so not having to rely on music to read it, you don't have to be an accomplished classical person to enjoy creating and making music, which is what I think happened with a lot of these young people, not necessarily young, but mostly, who said, "Hey, I can play this music on my guitar, and I can maybe another instrument, a mandolin or whatever, and just have a good time playing and singing for myself and my friends." And that's how that gets started.
0: If you talk to many people,

0: Maybe most people who learn to play the guitar, at least men anyway, they did it to get girls.
1: There you go. Yeah.
2: That was in the upper percentage, probably, of when I first... what can we say?
0: I can't think of the guy that was from Key West.
2: Oh, Jimmy...
1: Buffett?
2: Yes.
0: Buffett, yeah. In his biography, he said that's the reason he picked up a guitar. And a lot of people have said the same thing.
1: Yeah.
2: Well, and sure, back to you were talking about lyrics real quick. I was trying to come up with a lady that I love to hear her and when she was in the group Fleetwood Mac. But Stevie Nicks, I cannot understand half of what she sings about. But now with the phone, I can pick up what she was talking about in her lyrics.
0: And have the lyrics, yeah.
2: Yeah, yeah. I mean, beautiful music, in my opinion. But there were so many times, what is she saying, man? She's...
0: Yeah.
1: Well, I don't know. Some people say that the lyric is the most important thing, and I do believe that it is the message.
0: The story and of how she. Oh, I'm sorry.
1: No, that's okay.
0: The story of how she got into Fleetwood Mac is kind of interesting. Her boyfriend, who was the guitar player?
2: Mick. Was it Mick Fleetwood?
0: No, Mick Fleetwood was the drummer.
2: Okay, McVie, and I'm not coming up with...
0: Anyway...
2: Help out there, Texters. We got a text, but go ahead.
0: He had this... he was a great guitar player, and Mick Fleetwood, who I guess was the leader of the band, wanted him to get involved with Fleetwood Mac, and he says, well, I'll come over, he says, but you got to take my girlfriend, too.
1: Ah.
2: Oh?
0: Probably made...
1: made all the difference.
0: Made the band. I mean, she's the lead on a lot of their songs. And
2: so, okay, well, yeah. And real quick, we do have a better read these texts. We love to get the texts, so thank you, Texter. And Texter says, I've always enjoyed Curry Cafe when Shirley and Billy are the guests. I would like to wish Billy a speedy recovery. Last time I texted in saying how much I love the ladies, Ray said, what about me?
0: I think that's on tape.
2: To make sure I don't leave you out, Ray, I think you're okay. Ha ha. Actually, I think you're all great. Well, how cool. Thank you. Thank you, Tex. Oh, Ray, you got back at you there, buddy.
0: That doesn't sound like me.
2: God.
1: You know, I have to say that I really enjoyed my relationship with KCIW and Ray, going back in time, he was my buddy sitting there as my editor. Is that who you were?
0: I guess.
1: Yeah.
0: And so he
1: and I got better acquainted while I was spinning the record, so to speak, playing my CDs and doing my recording. And while the music was being recorded and played over the air, eventually, he and I would get into conversations. So... We got to really understanding each other, and I'm so glad we did, because it's been a great addition in my life.
0: Oh, that's very nice.
1: Yes.
0: But
1: and
0: I think
1: then
0: I may,
1: comes Rick.
0: Well, I may disappoint you a little bit because
1: break my heart.
0: You spent a great deal of time trying to explain to me what a key was, and I still ain't got no idea what it is. These are songs that she's
1: key picked
0: out, right? These are not songs that I picked out. And while they're playing, she's cringing and she's making faces and going, What the hell's wrong? She says, it's out of key. His key is what they were out of?
1: Well, they're singing off key.
0: Off key?
1: Yeah, off key.
0: That's
1: singing just
0: key?
1: Below the pitch, not quite on key. Yeah, that's really a violinist's ear, or anybody who's got that, I won't say I've got perfect pitch. Maybe I do, but close to it, if not. But it does bother me if people don't sing right on key.
0: So did groups like the Coasters sing right on key?
1: Well, I can't off the top of my head think
0: you
1: of something.
0: You probably don't know a lot of Coasters.
1: But some of those groups from the 50s, they did sing just off key often. But it wasn't important to that particular style of music that they were doing at the time.
0: Yeah, the Coasters were more of a theatrical group than really. I mean, they're a singing group, but they had...
2: They
0: did little vaudeville routines almost when they
2: did
0: stage shows. Yeah.
2: And Shirley, don't you think, is that kind of is it the right word, intuitive? I mean, I don't think, can you really teach and train people to sing right perfect pitch, but I think some people have it, some people don't.
1: I think that you can encourage people to listen so that they hear more than they think they did before. And it's true that you can train to a certain degree. But I don't think you can get somebody to have right-on-the-nose pitch all the time if it isn't within them to do it. They just don't hear it. I had a friend in high school who always wanted to sing. Well, he was absolutely tone deaf, but he wanted to sing anyway. And so he'd break into doing something. It was all over the map. And he'd say, was I on pitch there? And I'm absolutely not, but he was having a good time expressing himself, but it was miserable to listen to because he was nowhere close to singing on key. And for in favor of violin players everywhere, there's no place that's a fret that says, put your finger here and you'll get this note.
2: Right, where we guitar players have that.
1: Well, at least, yeah, you have those little boundaries that say, right. You know, if you do this, if your guitar is tuned properly and you can hear that it's on key, then this is what you can do. But on the violin, it's the muscle memory. It's your finger gets used to going to the place where your ear tells you is the correct place. And it's a very, very minuscule little movement of the finger that can change the pitch. And so it is that muscle memory that gets it going. And if you hear somebody really playing out of tune, it's painful to me. It really is.
2: Well, yes. And I recently kind of had, I thought I was doing pretty well, and I was doing a song not too long ago, and I could tell myself I was even cringing. Oh. And that's embarrassing.
0: You're
1: not ready
0: that.
1: For prime time.
0: We are at the
2: No, I was not ready that day for prime time.
0: At the current time, there are some of us trying to get Rick on stage at open mic, and he seems to be thinking of it. I even volunteered to sing a song if he would play.
1: If that happens, I want to be there.
0: Yes, everybody will want to be there. Make a YouTube that'll go platinum.
2: Remember that you were just talking about you wouldn't hear a pin drop? Well, hopefully if that happens, everybody's just talking and drinking. So
0: no,
2: we'll
0: I don't think, no, this is a very, very interesting story, and I think people will want to know how it comes out.
2: Yeah, well, it might come out here soon one day. Who knows?
1: So I want to put a shout out to all of you folks who are musicians and just say enjoy the heck out of what you're doing. I'm not a big rock and roll person. It was never really in my world. But people do have a wonderful time playing and listening to rock and roll music. But if you are a folk music person or a wannabe bluegrasser or any of that kind of stuff, then I really hope that we'll get you to come on out and do some playing and enjoy.
2: Well, and we here soon in a couple nights are going to have a little get-together in our conference room. We'll see how all that goes. We're going to get some musicians together.
1: Acoustic music.
2: Have a good time. So we're looking forward to that.
0: You know, every Thursday night at the brewery, Chico Brewery, there's an open mic. And it always amazes me how these people, some of them come up every weekend, some of them are only there once or twice, and they come drive fair distance just to get up on stage and play for free. Not even tips, not anything.
2: No.
1: Not even a free beer?
0: No.
2: Who knows, they might slip a one.
0: I know the guy that gets free beers, but
2: okay.
0: I don't drink
2: is a
0: beer.
2: Fun time and interesting, and it's wonderful to see the amount of musical talent that we have in this little burg.
1: It amazes me. When I first came here, I really had a hard time finding anybody who played music. And I had a brief stint of working in the music store at that time, and I was teaching fiddle and working part-time, and this fellow came in to buy a reed for his daughter's clarinet, and along the way he said, did I play the fiddle? And I said, yes. And he said, well, I play the mandolin. And I said, oh, wow, you know. So he said, well, I'll bring my mandolin and we'll play some tunes together. So that started me on the road to eventually having a performing group. And then we got a guitar player. John came in to play guitar with us. And down the road, different incarnations. But for several years, we actively played around town. We actually played two concerts in the park and just had a great time playing some bluegrass and some other styles of music. But, you know, when I first came here, there were just a handful of us that were musicians. We were beating the bushes to find other people. And now, wow, look at it. I mean, there's just, I feel like everybody who moves to Brookings is an artist and or a musician.
2: I am amazed at what I see around town, really. Yeah.
1: There you go.
2: There you go. Now, we're over halfway. Oh, just about halfway. Just wanted to let everybody know that you're listening to KCIWLP 100.7 here in Brookings, Oregon. We are an all-volunteer community radio station, and if you'd like to be a part of KCIW or support us, please go to kciw.org, like Curry Cafe sponsor, Z Clean Laundry. Oh, my. Okay, another text, but let me – I want to ask you real quick, too, Shirley. I think this is an old – people have been asked this before. There is no difference, I don't think, between a fiddle that's playing in a bluegrass band or a – I shouldn't say Stradivarius – or a classical violin. Difference?
1: Well, the basic difference is in the way that it's played. But, okay. Yes, there is a big difference between a really fine instrument – and one that is not so exquisitely put together, shall we say, that where the tone is not as important. If that sounds like double talk, I'm sure it does.
0: Even I understood it.
1: Did you? Oh my goodness, I'm so glad.
2: If Ray gets it, everybody should pretty well get it.
1: That's right. But you can plug in, so to speak, a violin and get a certain kind of sound, which I reject because I'm kind of a purist. But it depends, like anything, it depends on how it's done. And and there's a lot more forgiveness, shall we say, in the style of playing, say country. But bluegrass kind of gets a bad name for it. What is contemporarily the bluegrass scene? It's pretty good. I mean, really good.
2: I think
1: really
2: it's fine musicians. It's one of my favorites.
1: Fantastic musicianship.
2: Yes.
1: It isn't the cornball kind of hee-haw stuff that a lot of people
2: my parents, that was on all the time. It was rough to watch. However, Roy Clark was one heck of a musician.
1: Well, right.
2: He played multiple instruments, guitar, banjo, fiddle, and maybe even mandolin. I don't know, but yeah.
1: But I think a lot of it, too, is sort of the down-home cornball vocalization of how the music is presented. Like, you know, we used to laugh and call it, oh, here's another Dead Darlin' song, you know, because there were so many songs like I Buried My Darlin' in the Garden and I Wonder if the Roses Are Going to Drop Their Petals There, you know, and little songs that didn't make a whole lot of sophisticated sense, but everybody seemed to live in a cabin on the hill. You know, those general themes that ran through that early bluegrass music have really been replaced. And as time goes by, and you and I were talking earlier about Gillian Welch singing
2: Red Clay Hay.
1: Red Clay Hay, yeah. And see, people like that come along who are very gifted, in my opinion.
2: Mm-hmm.
1: And they present something in a different way, and then suddenly people get interested in that. I think Oh Brother, Where Art Thou, that movie.
2: Gosh, I haven't seen that. And I have. My cousin says, Rick, you haven't lived until you watch that movie.
1: Oh, you
2: and
1: haven't
2: I've got
1: seen
2: to do that.
1: That. Okay.
0: Yeah. Never seen it?
2: I haven't seen it.
1: Oh, no, well, you will see it.
2: Yes, I will.
1: You will see it. But it's things like that that bring some humor and some storytelling into it that woke people up a little bit to some of that music. And of course that soundtrack that came from all the bluegrass pickers.
0: They had no intent of promoting that soundtrack either, except it went wild. It
2: took off. So
1: if they hadn't had George Clooney in that role, it makes me wonder how really that would have come to life, because he was such a popular, still is a popular person. So the guy that he's not really, George Clooney is not singing, obviously, or maybe not obviously, But the guitar player for Alison Krauss's band, can't get his name right
2: great
1: now.
2: Great talent.
1: He's, yeah, he's the one that was
2: Union
1: the voice
2: Station,
1: for that.
2: Her band is great. Yeah. Great stuff. Hey, we do have a text directed at our guest, Shirley. And it says, Shirley, I was curious, were you classically trained and what style do you currently play? Bluegrass, swing, or a combination of styles? Which we have talked about a little bit, but go ahead and expound on that.
1: Oh, well, what I'm currently playing is, I would loosely say, the standards, you know.
2: Yeah.
1: The kind of thing that you'd probably hear on my Stardust show. But I do really love to be able to play other things. I don't have a group to play bluegrass with. I'm hoping to get together with other people to just, you know, just do all this casual get-together stuff. Red River Valley, I mean, that's not a bluegrass song. That's an Americana kind of song.
2: But it's,
1: you know,
2: beautiful, and I have to jump back to your birthday celebration at your house the other day.
1: Oh.
2: That was magnificent. We just sat around and no instruments. Well, there was a stand-up bass there, but nobody played it. But how many people were there, Shirley? 20?
1: Oh, I don't.
2: And everybody somebody would start saying, Red River Valley was one of them, I believe.
1: Probably.
2: And all those voices, maybe they weren't perfect harmony, but it sounded good to me.
0: It was close to perfect.
2: I think it was. Because everybody there was, I think, a singer or a musician. It was fantastic, man.
1: Oh, well, thank you. Now you're going to make everybody want to come to my birthday party.
2: Well, this evening you can meet at... No. It was great.
1: Well, but see, this is what I think, getting back to the early days of what became the rock and roll era. It was small groups of people getting together and singing and harmonizing. That's what we're really talking about here. No matter where you put that, whether it was the era of the Standards and the Andrews Sisters and all of that, to contemporary now, what you have in bluegrass specifically, more than country or rock and roll, is the group singing the three-part harmony. And that really grabs me.
2: It does me too.
1: I love it.
2: It does me too. You know, you talk about rock and roll a little bit. Even the Grateful Dead, for all the deadheads out there, I wasn't one, but I certainly did like a lot
1: of...
2: sometimes. But they have a lot of bluegrass influence in their music. Friend of the Devil is a song that one of my favorites by them. And that has kind of a bluegrassy feel to it. And, you know,
1: did I answer the question? I didn't. Yes, I was. Yes, I was classically trained from age five. Classically trained means that you learn the instrument. You learn how to do what the instrument is created for you to do, which proper bowing, proper technique, proper playing on pitch, reading music, being able to play very complicated pieces. That was my early training, which I let go of because I wasn't having any fun with it, basically.
2: Oh, interesting. Wow.
1: Yeah, I didn't play for almost 20 years.
0: Wow.
2: You put that away for 20 years?
1: Yep. And so the reason that you probably hear me talking way too much about bluegrass is because it was that experience that inspired me to play a fiddle tune, to stand around with other people who were playing, and there was no judgment about it. Nobody was saying, you know, you can't do this and you can't do that, and it's got to sound like this and it's got to sound like that. Where it was a welcoming environment of people just having a wonderful time and raising your voices. And see, that's the other thing I think about being classically trained. I loved to sing, but my energies went into learning to be a better violinist rather than exploring vocally what I wanted to do. So now that was an opportunity later on for me to say, hey, I want to sing. I'm going to sing. So now I sing. And everybody should, except maybe Ray. I don't know. Do you sing, Ray?
0: You've heard me sing. You made me sing once.
1: Yes, I did.
0: But I do have I have a song all prepared.
1: Oh, let's hear it.
0: I could probably do the whole thing right now from memory, but my two potential backup players don't like it.
1: They're waiting in the wings.
0: I could do it a cappella.
2: Hey, we have another text.
1: Oh, my goodness.
2: Text line on fire today. And guess who? From our good friend, Billy Ruth.
1: Oh, hi, Billy.
2: Hi, Billy. And she says, Shirley also plays Shogun Farewell so beautifully.
1: Oh, a Shogun Farewell.
2: Shogun Farewell. Did she bring her violin with her today?
1: Nope, sorry
2: about that. Thank you, Billy. Thank you. And we miss you. Still wish you were here.
1: Indeed, yes.
2: And get well.
0: And we haven't, you know, we haven't talked at all about Shirley's writing ability.
2: Oh, my. Well, that's...
0: I've always thought
2: a couple
0: that,
2: more shows on that, but yeah, you bet.
0: Most people, with maybe the exception of Stephen King, write songs about, or write books about their experiences and things that they know about, but she just comes up with stuff from all over the place and writes about it and does some really good good writing. That's not good English, is it? But anyway.
1: Yeah, good writing. That'll
2: work.
1: Thank you.
0: She
1: I'll
0: has
1: take that.
0: Currently two books on the market. One is called 12 Tales with a Twist.
1: 20 Tales.
0: 20
1: with a
0: Tales
1: twist.
0: With a Twist. Oh, okay.
1: Yeah, it's fiction, yeah.
0: And the other one is called...
1: Once Upon a Time.
0: Once Upon a Time.
1: Yeah. Collection of short stories with some true stories in there, too. But
0: and they're available in the local bookstore?
1: Well, right now, through Manly Arts Center or through me.
0: I guess Amazon,
1: yeah, if you really want to go there and
2: well,
1: do that.
2: Sometimes we have to, unfortunately.
1: I'm probably my own worst enemy about it. I'm not very good at self-promoting for my writing. But it's a very personal and solitary thing to be a writer. And maybe that's one of the balancing acts to being around other people with music. You know, if you're going to write, you're going to do it by yourself.
2: Well, so. Boy, believe me, I'm not into that. I don't know if I should even mention this, but all I know is I do journal occasionally, and that is a very calming, peaceful experience for me.
1: Peaceful, easy feeling.
2: Peaceful, easy feeling. I think I'll write a song about that. But yeah.
1: See how easy it is to write a song?
2: And there's where I was going, Shirley. Have you written
1: your own
2: music?
1: Oh, yes. Yes. Yeah.
2: Oh.
1: When I had my musical experience with John Boy, who's unfortunately not with us anymore, one day he said, you know, I think we really ought to be doing our own songs. You know, instead of everybody else's music, why don't we perform our own songs? Well, I didn't think of myself as a songwriter, but he had written songs for a long time. In fact, at one time, he had gone back to Nashville thinking that he would like to be part of that scene and be a songwriter, which turned out he'd pulled the plug on that and came back. But anyway, so he had already written. Now, I will say, without John there, with his guitar and his ability to put music to the ideas of the words that I came up with and the melodies that I struggled with, it was easier for me to write the lyric than to put it to music. And he helped me a great deal with that, so that what what we ended up doing is I think I have 13 finished songs that we performed a lot of them, and I still do. I still perform several of them.
2: And what kind of genre? Was that mostly bluegrass or just combination?
1: It's story.
2: It's music.
1: Storytelling.
2: It's your own music.
1: It's music.
2: Okay.
1: I think
2: that,
1: yeah.
2: Not that you have to, you know.
0: There's a lot of music today that you can't really put in a pigeonhole, I don't think.
1: Well, and
2: I
1: see,
2: that's
1: the thing about music. You can put a spin on it. I mean, Willie Nelson put out an album of standards, for heaven's sake.
2: Mm-hmm. Yeah.
1: You know? Mm-hmm. And so.
2: So did Rod Stewart.
1: So did Rod. Yeah,
0: oh, God.
1: Unfortunately.
0: Don't
1: remind
0: me of that.
1: Yeah.
2: It was one of my wife's favorite albums.
1: Oh, for goodness sake. Well.
0: What made him think he could sing? He actually had on that one of my all-time favorite songs, I Can't Get Started.
1: That
0: and
1: is when you're.
0: Did he understand that the Can't Get Started was not the singer, it was the trumpet. But anyway, and the singer as well.
1: Are you talking about the standard, I Can't Get Started?
0: Yeah.
1: I've been around the world in a plane.
0: Yeah, Bunny Berrigan, yeah. Rod Stewart had the nerve to try singing.
1: Oh, well. Well, let's just put that to rest.
0: Actually, I had an opportunity to get tickets to go to a Rod Stewart
2: concert.
0: And I said, no, he's going to sing that crap.
1: Well, so now how does a person like that become popular with that kind of a voice?
0: No, because he was excellent at singing these songs. Willie Nelson doesn't have a good voice, but he has a style.
2: Rod Stewart had great musicians
0: behind him and great songs and melodies and
2: okay.
0: for rock and roll.
2: I would put one of my favorite singers and with the lyrics that I actually listen to is John Prine. And mm-hmm. I wouldn't put his voice in, probably the upper echelon, but I just love
1: his
2: song.
1: A storyteller.
2: He's
1: yeah.
2: a very good storyteller. Yeah. But he gets silly, which I love some of the silly songs.
1: Well, but see, that's getting back to the very basics.
2: Okay.
1: All music is a story. And a lot of it, in the days that we're talking about from the 30s and 40s and around in there, a lot of that had to do with what was going on in the world. And we had World War II, World War I. Songs like, When Johnny Comes Marching Home Again, that kind of a song that only applies during wartime.
0: We have to help out these guys and make them want to go to war and explain to them how.
1: Yeah, make it sound like something glamorous that you want to do.
0: Get your gun, get it on the run. Don't think about why you're doing it. Make your daddy proud to have had such a lad or something.
1: Yeah.
0: Well, what crap?
2: I don't know. Who was it? Kate Smith. Wasn't she the one with almost
1: God Bless America.
2: Jingoistic songs.
0: Oh, yeah.
2: But then there was, the Vietnam War started a big, and you do a show about that protest music, Ray.
0: Kate Smith also had
2: Praise
0: the Lord and Pass
2: the ammunition. Right. I mean, there you go.
0: I played occasionally as a, what?
2: Yeah, I don't know.
0: This seems to me like a contradiction in terms.
2: Well, I would think so.
1: See, that's now you're talking about what really runs a lot of people's lives, especially now, is music of some variety or another.
2: Sure.
1: But at that time, to get to the masses and to get people on your team with your message and how you want to get it out there— is that's the music that did that to get out there. When Johnny Comes Marching Home Again, whatever it was, or God Bless America, or any of those songs that came out of World War II were meant to tug at your heartstrings and to make you feel proud to be a soldier. And
2: proud. Patriotic.
1: And
0: now we have songs like Metallica doing One. I don't know if anybody's ever heard
2: that. I haven't heard that, but we've all, I don't know about it, we've all, but Jimi Hendrix's guitars.
0: All kinds of. We had the whole.
2: Star Spangled Banner.
0: Period of stuff. Yeah.
2: And Woodstock. Oh, my. We are getting some more texts now. See if I can handle this phone that's not an iPhone. But maybe I'll make it. Okay. Here we go. Thank you, texter. Rod Stewart was just what I call schlock. not my favorite egomaniac, but I'm not judging. Everyone has their own tastes. Like I said, my wife loved that Rod Stewart classic, whatever you what do you call them? Standards.
0: Standards.
1: But there are people. I was talking to Billy yesterday, as a matter of fact, about Robert Plant. And now Alison Krauss
2: has done songs with him.
1: Mm-hmm. Right. Now you take juxtaposition, talk about something.
0: Yes, yeah.
1: Here we are with this angelic, pretty much on the upper register. She sings fairly high, has a fairly high voice, vocal range. And then get this guy who's, gravel voiced with it. It's so unpleasant to listen to, but other people love it. So,
0: I haven't really heard any of that.
1: Pardon me?
0: I haven't heard any of that.
1: Oh, well, the thing is, I guess it comes back in the end to saying, what pleases you, or what do you relate to? What grabs at you and holds you there, and you say, this is my genre, this is my world, these are my kind of people. And there's some horrible country songs. There's some horrible, and there's some wonderful songs in every genre. And some of it is just like, oh my gosh, how did that ever get on the air? Because it's so bad. But
2: Billy's word schlock covers a lot of that ground.
1: Yeah, but then there you go. You know, it's a matter of taste. It's, you know, what does your ear and tell you when you're listening to this? Does that make you feel good or make you feel more patriotic or rouse your spirit somehow or make you sad? You know, if you can't cry and you want to, then you have to watch a sad movie or listen to a really sad song, and then that'll trigger your emotions so you can let it out.
0: You mentioned Robert Plant having the gravelly voice, or Jimi Hendrix is renowned for having a not very. In fact, when he started to sing on records, he wrote his father a letter saying, "You're going to be embarrassed when you hear me singing." But then, but he said, "But Bob Dylan is doing it." You know, so both of those they had voices for what they were doing.
2: Yes, true.
0: Yeah. I don't think anybody can sing a Hendrix song the way he sang it.
2: Oh, I don't. No,
0: with
2: I
0: the
2: don't
0: emphasis
2: think so.
0: And the and everything, but.
2: Hey, I want to. I'm sorry, but my manipulation of this not an iPhone. I think I missed part of a text. I'm going to read the rest.
1: Oh,
2: and I'm pretty sure this is from Billy. If I'm mistaken, I'm sorry. It says classical training. Talking about Shirley, classical training provided her the tools to create and play swing music.
1: Yeah,
2: a genre that allows for improvisation, which I think you love, Shirley, don't you? When people can, that's an art in itself.
1: That was very hard for me.
2: Oh, really?
1: Yeah, very hard.
2: Well, it goes on, improvisation. Learn the difference between violin playing and fiddling. What makes a good violin and much more. Shirley is one half of the popular duo, Giraffes on a Raft. They play at the Second Saturday Artwork in Brookings.
1: No, that's old news. The Giraffes on a Raft has gone bye-bye long ago.
2: Oh, okay. Maybe I'm reading some old part of it.
1: Well,
2: but it came up as an addition.
1: No, my musical partner is Dan Hannum. Yeah.
2: Hannum, yeah.
1: Heck, he will say he's just a bass player, but he's a really great bass player and a great friend. And so we are called Swing Time because that is what we're playing, is mostly swing music.
2: Okay. And Billy just texted again, "I made a mistake. That wasn't from me. Sorry, Billy." Okay. The operator standing by is having little issues today.
0: Yes.
2: So.
0: And we've heard from you, Billy. Don't hog up the damn
2: place. Oh, no. We wish she was here.
0: Our operators are busy enough with it.
2: All right.
0: With important people that have real opinions.
1: Now, I have to ask, since you just said that, Ray, wouldn't it be fun if we really could do the music show, like the call-in, so that you're, okay, now we're out, operator standing by. What is your music that you request for today? Remember those days? Remember that movie with
0: Play Misty for Me?
1: Play Misty for Me, and
0: which had, by the way, the... was it Play Misty? No, what was the...
2: Clint Eastwood.
0: First time ever I saw your face.
2: Yes.
0: The version Flack. That's the version that's in that movie is, I think, slowed
1: Roberta
0: down
1: Flack.
0: A little bit from... And it is so much better. God.
2: Oh, okay. You know, God, are there... That was when, as a kid, when I first wanted to dream about getting into radio, that was kind of radio I would think.
1: Have you been dreaming about being a radio personality?
2: I'm still working on it at 70, almost 74. But
1: you know, we all say that Rick has the perfect radio voice.
2: Oh.
1: There you go.
2: Okay,
1: so you made it. You made it.
2: I,
1: if you
2: I've
1: ever want
2: it,
1: a question, you are at the top, Melanie.
2: Well, then that's cool. I can end it here and walk out happy.
0: Go away.
2: No. And I'm going to – we talked earlier, too, about KCIW. KCIW has meant a lot to me, too. Now, I'm a fairly new arrival. Everybody else has been here quite a while. But this has – sounds a little bit hyperbolic, maybe, but this station has really changed my life since I've moved up here. I've met a lot of, great people, looking at two of them here, and a lot more. And this has got me into doing a lot more stuff around town. This is a community radio station. It's about the community. And this community is fantastic.
0: I can remember not within 6 months of joining KCIW, driving down the street, not believing the amount of luck I had that I finally got the job I wanted as a teenager.
2: Me too.
0: I was about 10 or 11 when Alan Freed came on the scene, and I thought, that's me. That's what I want to do.
2: Okay.
0: Then as I got older, I realized that they not only do that, they have to go to supermarket openings and talk about the Buick. And I,
2: And
1: you know, back to getting started with KCIW, it wasn't too far into the station's getting up on its feet that that we started the open mic.
0: Yes.
1: And I was the one who started the open mic in the community.
0: Right.
1: I think, maybe not. But anyway, remember, we used the open mic as a vehicle for fundraising and for getting people to come out and show their musical talents.
0: And I may be wrong, but I don't think there were so many open mics around town.
1: No, there
0: just
1: were.
0: Just about everybody has an open mic.
1: Yeah, and we were the forerunners of this very, very popular thing called the open mic.
2: And where was this at, Shirley?
1: Well, we had... Compass Rose, which
0: started out
1: used
0: Compass
1: to be
0: Rose
1: right upstairs.
2: Okay.
1: Yeah. People think we're in a tower somewhere. No, we're in a basement.
2: Yeah.
1: But that's okay.
0: Undisclosed location.
1: Undisclosed, sorry. Yes. And, anyway, we really did get the station out there, so to speak, and it was through music. It was through getting people to come out and express themselves, and I really had a good time with that.
0: You know, the lady who owned Compass Rose was a very good friend of the show, and she was always wanting to do anything she could to help us out. And when we were talking about where do we want to have this open mic, or we called it a coffee thing or something, didn't we? Anyway.
1: No, it was an open mic.
0: Okay. I talked to Rose about having it there, and she thought for me, oh, yeah, that'd be great. Well, it had to be during hours that she, well, in the evening, hours that she was closed. And she had to pay a waitress and keep the place open, put together a special menu.
1: Yeah.
0: And it seems like no one came there hungry or thirsty. And she was always very cheerful about it, how much she liked having the
1: Yeah, it wasn't a great moneymaker for her.
0: No, it was a money loser, and it didn't do anything, I don't think, for the popularity of her restaurant, but maybe it did. Mm. So one day we decided that restaurant wasn't big enough to have this, because we were sitting out in the hall, and the restaurant across the hall didn't like that. But anyway, who's going to tell Rose? I said, well, I'll break the news to her. And it turned out she was thrilled.
2: Oh. Well, we are unfortunately really short on time, and I want to get this one more text in because it's directed at, guess who, Shirley again. The text was just as curious where you came up with the name Giraffes on a Raft.
1: Oh, my gosh.
2: How did that come into being?
1: Well, that was pure John Boy. He just presented me with, he said, hey, I've got a great name for us. And it just took me by surprise, and it is so silly. But I got behind the idea, and I said, okay, you know, we'll be Giraffes on a Raft. And so we had a lot of little jokes that we could write. Well, we're head and shoulders above the crowd, you know, or you know, I'm looking over, you know, just things that were comical. And he said, well, we've got to have this logo, or we've got to have it. Turns out that he had some drawing talents that maybe he didn't fully actualize before, but he did a fabulous drawing of the giraffes on the raft.
2: Oh, cool. And, artist also then.
1: Yeah, and okay. And then when we were going to do a special concert at one point in time, Lon Goddard and Claire Willard actually jumped up and said, hey, we want to do the advertising for you. And so we actually went out to Lone Ranch Beach.
2: Ooh, nice place.
1: And they put me in a yellow slicker and John in a captain's hat and a jacket. And we stood on a rubber raft.
2: Oh, God.
1: And they photoshopped it in a way that looked like, and I had my violin in my hand and my bow in the other one, and I've got my arms flying in the air with an astonished look on my face. Anyway, it's a darling, darling picture, as it turned out. But it was Giraffes on the Raft, you know.
2: Well, that works.
1: And, yeah.
0: Pardon me? I think you're almost done. I just want to get this in. If you want to, if you are a person who thinks you want to have the great deal of fun that we're having here today, or
1: come on
0: do
1: down.
0: Anything else, either on the radio or off the radio. We have things you can do at home that will take you an hour a week, and we have lots of opportunities to come up with shows.
2: We could use the help here at KCFW.
0: Yes.
2: And Shirley, gosh, thank you so, so much for filling. Ray, did we have any trouble filling this hour? I don't think so.
0: Well,
2: no, we didn't. Never. Thank you, Shirley. And
1: you
2: just
1: are
2: remember
1: very welcome.
2: And thank you, ZClean, for being our sponsor. 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

Welcome. This is Dr. Michio Kaku, Professor of Theoretical Physics at the City College and the Graduate Center of the City University of New York, and this is Exploration. Every week on Exploration, we discuss the fascinating world of science and its impact on society. And today, we have two very special guests talking about innovation and the future of progress and technology. You know, just last month, there was a major report coming out stating that American students, once again, score near dead last among students in the industrialized world. In fact, our students, compared to students from Jordan, score just a little bit better in terms of math and different kinds of reasoning skills. Now, the report had a summary, and the report said that this is unsustainable. I mean, how can you have a great industrial power which graduates students which simply cannot cut the mustard in the new technological age? Now, of course, there's unemployment in the world today. Everybody knows that. However, did you also know that there are plenty of jobs out there, unfilled jobs, jobs that are just begging to be filled, high-paying jobs, but unfortunately, there are not enough American students to fill those jobs. In fact, this report says that there's actually been a decline of the cognitive skills of our students compared to the past, and especially compared to students in China and India and throughout the developing world. Well, that's why in this hour, we're going to talk about invention, innovation, science. Science is the engine of prosperity. All the wealth we see around us, yes, it comes from labor, it comes from hard work, it comes from entrepreneurs, it comes from visionaries, industrialists, government policy, and all that. However, ultimately, after everything is said and done, science is the engine of prosperity. And the question is, will we continue to graduate young kids that can keep us at the forefront of innovation and wealth and prosperity? Well, we have two very special guests today. The first special guest is Randall Strauss, who recently wrote a biography of the greatest innovator of modern times, Thomas Edison. We forget that Thomas Edison pretty much created the 20th century in terms of household appliances, in terms of power, in terms of entertainment. And it's something that we should emulate. It's something that we should try to learn. How was it that Thomas Edison, who came out as practically a penniless kid, could achieve so much in his lifetime? And then the second half of Exploration, we're going to bring on somebody who's at the forefront of innovation itself, MIT professor Seth Lloyd, who is pioneering something called quantum computers, which some people think could be the new technology of the 21st century. Now, of course, there are a lot of hurdles that have to be negotiated before we have commercial quantum computers, but once we do, perhaps sometime in this century, it could create a second industrial revolution. Quantum computers can leave ordinary computers in the dust. Not to mention the fact that ordinary computers are beginning to flatten out now. Moore's law, which says a computer power doubles every 18 months, is slowing down. And we need something like atomic computers, molecular computers, quantum computers to save the day. Well, once again, our first special guest is Randall Strauss, author of a biography of Thomas Edison. And the question is, what makes a great innovator?

0: And now I'd like to introduce our special guest for today. He's Randall Strauss, a columnist for the New York Times, and he's written a delightful new book called The Wizard of Menlo Park, How Thomas Alva Edison Invented the Modern World. That's right, invented the modern world. We're talking about the man who invented the phonograph, invented the light bulb, invented the motion picture industry, invented the electric power grid, and most of what we today take for granted as the modern world. And the question is, what was the secret of his success? And if you are an entrepreneur, especially in Silicon Valley, what kinds of traits can you learn? What kind of tips can you learn by studying the life and the mistakes of the Wizard of Menlo Park? So once again, our special guest today is Randall Strauss. The book is called The Wizard of Menlo Park, and he's a columnist for the New York Times. The first question for you is, how did you get interested in writing a biography of this iconic figure, Thomas Edison?
1: About 10 years ago, I wrote a biography of Steve Jobs. I was looking at Jobs's attempt to found a second company after Apple, and he was a big fan of Edison. And in the course of doing research for that book, I kept running into Edison's name. And then the book that followed that, which was about Bill Gates and Microsoft, again, I ran into Mr. Edison. I think it's fair to say that anyone working in the high-tech industry today owes a lot to Edison, and many people feel that connection, that debt to the inventor's contributions that set up the infrastructure and also set up a model of the inventor slash business person, the tech savvy entrepreneur.
0: And also
1: he served as an inspirational example for today's successful entrepreneurs. Yeah.
0: Okay. And well, let's talk about his early years. Of course, he wasn't born rich. He didn't have scientist professors as parents. And yet he's a self-made man that changed the world. So what about his early years?
1: He received virtually no formal schooling. He was homeschooled for a few years by his mother, but not for very long. And was selling fruit and snacks on a train as a very young boy. And he was self-taught. And I think one reason we have long been curious about his earliest years is because he was really the last, you might say, the last prominent figure in a technical field who could get away with absolutely no formal schooling. In a way, he was an exception then, and he has remained a curious figure. It's as if the more formal training that is needed in a given scientific or technical field, the more interesting the Edison counterexample is.
0: I guess he shares some similarity with a Michael Faraday of England, who was also self-taught, born into poverty, was a bookbinder, and became one of the greatest scientists of the 1800s. So I guess there's some similarity there, except that Michael Faraday is on, I think, the £5 note. He's on the British money, but Edison is not on our money.
1: He is not. It's interesting. He had six children, and two of them went to MIT. One did not complete his degree, but his very youngest son, Theodore, did complete his degree and actually did some graduate work. And it's interesting, the contrast between the formal training that the father received compared with his youngest son. So in the course of two generations, we see a change, a very dramatic change, in what is necessary for being educationally equipped to create new things.
0: Okay, well, let's talk about his first great invention, which we take for granted. But if you could tell us a little bit about the shock that people felt when Edison invented the phonograph.
1: It did come as a shock, and we've lost that sense of awe that was present when the very first witnesses to this miracle heard it for the first time. Part of the shock was the physical dimensions. It was a small device, essentially it was a cylinder that was mounted with a crank, and a sheet of tinfoil was wrapped around it, and a stylus was placed on top, and the stylus was connected to a very, very crude device, essentially a microphone. And at the time, others had tried to recreate human speech by means of building machines that were closer to a pipe organ than anything else. They were large, they involved bellows, and here was this device that fit literally on a tabletop. There was not much to it, and that it could faithfully reproduce any human sound in any language, that was also very impressive to those early observers, was something that no one before its invention literally had even conceived of, let alone imagined it would be possible to build.
0: Now, in your book, you detail how shocking it was, the headlines stating that you could finally hear the voices of dead people. You could record the voices of your father, your mother, Caruso, great politicians, and actually hear their voices after they're dead. That was stunning, right?
1: The idea was stunning, but let's remember there were no voices to be played initially. And in fact, that early demonstration phonograph was not really a practical machine. I mentioned it took you would wrap a sheet of tinfoil around it. What those witnesses who spoke excitedly about being able to hear dead poets in the future didn't realize was that once you took that sheet of foil off the machine, you could not put it back on and play. And all the demonstrations of the phonograph those early years involved Edison or his assistant recording and then instantly playing without touching that tin foil. And it would only be when he develops, he and his competitors, first a wax cylinder and then a disc, was the recording medium sufficiently durable to permit a separation of recording and playback.
0: Okay, now we'll talk about fame a little bit later because he becomes increasingly famous over the decades. But what was the reaction to this machine and the reaction of this man who performs this miracle of recording the human voice for the first time?
1: Well, part of the surprise was that the inventor was a young man. He was 30 years old. And he very shrewdly decided to unveil his machine in the offices of Scientific American. He takes the machine into the office, puts it on the table, and he has pre-recorded a self-introduction. So the phonograph says to the gathered editors, "Hello, I'm the phonograph." And it was stunning. And Scientific American literally stopped the presses. They had an issue that was in production at the time. The editors had decided on the spot to hold that issue and insert notice of this wondrous invention. And that moment made Thomas Edison famous. When the phonograph is announced with the imprimatur of the Scientific American's editors behind it, it had instant credibility, and he became famous at that moment and would learn that once you achieve the kind of fame he was given, he could never become anything but the famous person. He couldn't turn off the fame. He could never become unfamous.
0: What do you mean by that? People chasing him for autographs or spying on him and looking at his garbage? Or what do you mean by that?
1: Well, he did not face quite the intrusiveness that celebrities today face, but it was pretty close. The world, first of all, when it becomes aware of his lab in what was then rural, suburban New Jersey, becomes aware of his laboratory, they descend upon it, and they think nothing of interrupting his work. And there's a time when he was unable to get much of anything done because visitors would come in and demand that he play for them.

0: strangers would write him saying, I need money. Something I think famous people today would recognize as a phenomenon that persists today.
1: In fact, if you win the lottery, that's the first thing that happens, right? You get deluged by people who have their hands out.
0: And what I find is very interesting in looking at Edison's acquaintance with fame and the price it exacts is how the public has no compunction about respecting the privacy of the other person. Just incredible demands are made upon Edison, and at first he doesn't realize how big a burden it's going to be for him, for his family, and his children are going to always live in his shadow. So they're going to pay a price too.
1: Okay. Well, let's move on because Edison tops this. Not only is he now world-renowned, he goes on to invent the light bulb and the motion picture industry. So could you walk us through his succeeding inventions?
0: The phonograph comes when he's 30, and by the time he's 35, he's going to have announced that he's solved the problem of what was then called subdividing light, that is, coming up with a workable incandescent light bulb. At the time, arc lighting was dominating cities, and it was too bright for indoor use. He's going to announce he's invented it before he has. Then he's going to scramble to come up with solutions to problems he ran into in the course of trying to come up with the incandescent light bulb.
1: Mm-hmm.
0: Then he's going to form a company, land permission to build the first central power station that supplies indoor lighting system in Lower Manhattan.
1: That was on Pearl Street, right?
0: On Pearl Street, right.
1: Mm-hmm.
0: And he's going to succeed. When he turns the switch, it works. He's going to do all of this. So from phonograph to successful build-out of the first municipal incandescent lighting system and accompanying power infrastructure.
1: Okay, now
0: do all this in 5 years. Amazing.
1: Now, when I was a kid, I read a biography of Thomas Edison, and there's a famous story of how he would experiment with literally hundreds of different kinds of substances that would incandesce in a light bulb to create the light bulb. And that became legendary. And there's that famous quotation that genius is, what, 99% perspiration, 1% inspiration. How much of that story is true?
0: Well, let's start with that famous quote. It turns out I could find no documented evidence that he ever said that. If you track down the source that was used by earlier biographers, it turns out it's a phrase used by someone who claimed acquaintance with Edison, who was speaking it several decades after he claimed he had heard Edison use the phrase. But there's no, certainly there is no document in Edison's own hand where he uses this.
1: Now, what about the story, though? The story, though, that he went through hundreds of substances before he finally got it right.
0: The story is true. They did go, and I'm using the plural, they. It was he and his assistants. And part of the problem with the myth of the lone, inspired, hardworking inventor, the outsized image of Edison the inventor, was he always, from very early on, even before, of course, the invention of the phonograph, he had a team of assistants. So it wasn't Edison alone. It was the assistants who were running through long lists of all kinds of materials to see what would serve well, what would last as a suitable filament. They had a lot of fun with this, too, just trying outlandish materials to see what would work. And it would be a strip of bamboo that would turn out to be the basis for the first generation of really workable incandescent bulbs. The other thing about this story that I think is interesting to look back

0: on was how it was not informed by scientific theory. At the time, it was termed cut and try. That is, just try everything. Today, we would more colloquially say throw everything, throw some stuff against the wall and see what sticks. And that really was the technique. And, of course, this approach, this methodology, if I can dignify it with the term methodology, it's really the absence of a methodology, is not going to be a serviceable model for the institutionalization of invention that's going to follow Edison's career. He's going to be the one who makes this an appealing kind of storybook approach to invention, but it's not an approach that corporations are going to copy as they institutionalize invention.
1: Okay, let me ask you about a famous story about Edison. He was suspicious of people with fancy degrees from colleges. He was going to hire, according to the story, this one PhD, and he asked him to calculate the volume inside a light bulb, okay? So this PhD candidate got out and used calculus, and after many, many hours came out with a number that approximated the volume inside a light bulb. And then Edison simply got the light bulb, put it under a faucet, put water in the faucet, and then simply weighed the water and got the calculation within a matter of seconds, just to prove that you don't need so much book learning. Is that really true?
0: It's a true story. I saw several different accounts of it. It involved actually an employee of his.
1: Mm-hmm.
0: And you have to feel sorry for the PhD who was hired for his training, but was subject to really what were cruel pranks. Edison felt so ambivalent about those who had received, who had graduate degrees, who had received advanced training. He couldn't resist looking for opportunities to humiliate his most highly trained staff.
1: Mm-hmm.
0: And that's a great example of this ambivalence.
1: Okay, now tell us a little bit about the motion picture industry.
0: Motion pictures are going to be a passion of his. He works on a camera that is going to advance the field. He's going to buy the rights to use a projecting system that really makes possible ability of audiences to see motion pictures on a screen. He was not able to invent that himself, and he and his advisors were willing to acquire the technology and market it under his name. He understood that he had acquired a reputation that had commercial value, and just the association of his name made this technology viable. It's an incredibly competitive marketplace. There were a number of competing projection systems that were all jostling with one another. He was also involved in the production of movies. He had a movie studio, and under his name, a number of very important early movies, very short movies, were made until he did eventually leave the business. He, in movies as in recorded sound, enjoyed the privilege of making artistic decisions about what would get produced, what kind of movies, what kind of musicians would receive his support. And so we have the case of an inventor wielding power into the artistic realm, and he enjoyed that role very much.
1: Okay, let me ask you the key question then. What was the secret of his genius? Was it that he was born that way? Was it that he simply tried everything under the sun until he got it right? What was the secret of his genius that, of course, Silicon Valley entrepreneurs today try to emulate?
0: He's certainly a serial entrepreneur, and was very gifted with a technical sense of being able to identify the crux of a technical problem, being able to guide his assistants in the search for a solution. And in our memory of the Edison legend, just as is the case today in Silicon Valley, we do remember the successes, and we are inclined to forget the failures. Steve Jobs is a great example. I mentioned I'd written a book about his career mm-hmm. when he started this second company. I would imagine most people certainly know of his recent successes as well as his early successes, but probably don't remember there was this interval of about 10 years where he tried to start and failed in making a new company that offered a workstation, a high-end computer for a academic market. And so, too, in the case of Edison's career, there are times when he tries something and fails utterly. The most dramatic example was when he left the electric light and power business and basically liquidated his stock that he received in the creation of what's going to become General Electric, and puts virtually all of his money into iron ore mining in a venture that did not work out. That's part of being a serial entrepreneur. You will succeed, but not always.
1: So he
0: don't think that detracts from his successes. And some of his failures were glorious failures. We can talk about the electric car as what I think of as one of his glorious failures.
2: Well, that concludes our interview with Randall Strauss, author of a new book about Thomas Edison. And stay tuned for the second half of Exploration when we talk about the next generation of innovators. And the question is, what can we learn about the spirit of creativity, innovation that will create wealth into the future? Think of the enormous wealth generated by the light bulb and by the work of Thomas Edison. And the question is, are we up to the task? Can we create the next generation of Thomas Edisons?

Well, that concludes the first part of exploration. Stay tuned now for the second part, when we talk about perhaps where some of the next innovations may come from. New advances in computers, like molecular computers and even quantum computers. Our next guest is an MIT professor, Professor Seth Lloyd, who'll talk to us today about quantum computers, which, if we can harness their power, could initiate a second industrial revolution. We're talking about a generation of computers that would leave the old computers in the dust. So once again, stay tuned for the second half of Exploration as we continue a discussion of innovation in the 21st century.

Welcome. Once again, this is Dr. Michio Kaku, Professor of Theoretical Physics at the City College and the Graduate Center of the City University of New York, introducing the second half of Exploration. In the first half of Exploration, we mentioned that our students score near dead last among industrialized nations in terms of competency in math and reasoning skills. And this has been pretty much consistent over the last decade, so it's not a spurious effect. And the question is, if science is ultimately the engine of prosperity, then where will the next Thomas Edisons come from? You know, if you look at the political debate in this country, it's mired in politics. First of all, politicians are former lawyers. And in law, you have this worldview that the universe is a zero-sum game. The basis of law is you sue Peter to pay Paul. Well, when these lawyers become politicians, they bring this worldview with them, this zero-sum game. Instead of suing Peter to pay Paul, you basically tax Peter to pay Paul. And if you listen to the political debate, it's very sad because all they do is cut the pie thinner and thinner and thinner. Who are we going to rob to pay Paul? Who are we going to tax? It's all tax policy. But you see, a physicist has a different point of view. We believe in creating a bigger pie. Rather than slicing the pie thinner and thinner, rather than robbing Peter to pay Paul, why not create new industries? Think of two simple inventions from quantum physics. Quantum physics is my specialty. That's what I do for a living. That's my day job. And in quantum physics, we have two simple inventions that changed everything, the laser and the transistor. Think for a moment. Most of the high-tech innovations have been due to these two very simple inventions from quantum physics, the laser and the transistor. Computers, the internet, iPods, iPads, MRI scans, modern medicine, the space program, GPS, all of that is possible because of innovations coming from quantum physics. And the question is, where will the next Thomas Edisons come from? Some people think that maybe, just maybe, it could come from a new generation of computers, for example, quantum computers. And then we're going to bring on our second special guest today. He's a professor of physics at MIT, Professor Seth Lloyd, who believes in quantum computers. The age of silicon may eventually come to a close, and then we may have to go to quantum computers or molecular computers and realize, as some people even think, that maybe the universe is a quantum computer of some sort. So now in the second half of Exploration, we'll talk about where the next wave of innovation and wealth will come from.

0: And now I'd like to introduce our special guest for today. We're very delighted to have with us Professor Seth Lloyd of MIT, author of a new controversial book called Programming the Universe. And the question is the universe a quantum computer? Now, let me explain. We all know that computers that energize modern society are based on silicon. And the silicon chip that you have in your Pentium crams literally millions upon millions of tiny transistors into something that's a little bit bigger than your thumbnail. And the question is, how far can you go until the tiniest transistor becomes the size of an atom? Well, that time is coming. Perhaps in 20, 30 years, we don't know precisely when, but we do know that someday transistors will be so tiny that atoms of silicon simply won't do. We'll have to go to atomic computers, otherwise known as quantum computers, and Professor Lloyd is an expert in this area called quantum computation, and he thinks maybe even the universe is a quantum computer. Now, let me also note that atoms spin like a spinning top, and you all know that spinning tops have an arrow, the axis of spin, and that could point up or down. If it points up, that's a zero. If it points down, that's a one, and you get binary. But atoms are more than just binary. Atoms can also point sideways and anywhere in between, a superposition of up and down. And that's where we get into the bizarre world of the quantum theory, where you don't really know quite where this arrow is pointing, but you have much more freedom than simply zeros and ones. You have zeros and ones and in between. These are called qubits, or quantum bits. And Dr. Seth Lloyd is one of the world's experts in this new area. And of course, many people are interested in this. Modern technocrats are interested because one day quantum computers may have the internet on it, and as well as banking records and your credit card records, not to mention the fact that the CIA wants to get their handle on quantum computers because with it, you can crack any code with a quantum computer. So once again, our special guest today is Dr. Seth Lloyd, author of the new book, Programming the Universe. Professor Lloyd, tell us a little bit about your youth. Were there any kinds of incidences or stories you'd like to tell about what set you off in a career in mathematics, computational physics, and physics?
1: Well, I always loved fooling around with numbers and with games and things involving geometry when I was a kid. I played a lot with blocks and would build huge geometric constructions as well as buildings with them. And then when I went to school, I was amazed to find out that there was a subject called physics where with relatively simple math, you could discover a huge amount about the way the world works. Of course, then I went to graduate school and found it was really the opposite. There's a huge amount of complicated math, and you only understand a little tiny bit about the way the world works. But by then, it was too late. I was suckered into the field.
0: And you also mentioned in your book that as a graduate student, everyone seemed to be doing string theory, but you saw your destiny going in a slightly different direction. Could you elaborate?
1: Sure. When I was at Cambridge University, I did a MPhil in history and philosophy of science and started working on ideas of information and quantum mechanics. I also studied quantum gravity with Stephen Hawking. And it struck me that there was a connection between these two things, these two ideas of quantum information and quantum gravity. So when I went to Rockefeller University to work with Heinz Pakels to do a PhD in physics, I started off working on ideas of quantum information and quantum gravity, basically the same thing that I'm doing today. Unfortunately, they didn't like that very much at Rockefeller University, and about halfway through, they told me I better cut it out and work on something more conventional like elementary particle physics or string theory.
0: Well, I guess reality intrudes. Heinz Pagels, I should also mention, was one of the early guests on Exploration, speaking about elementary particle physics. Now let's talk about things that are very practical. The average American, of course, says, what's in it for me? Numero uno. Am I going to get better internet reception? Am I going to get better computer power? So let's talk about computer power, computer games, and what we have for Christmas. Everybody knows that at Christmas time, your computer is almost twice as powerful as the computers of the previous Christmas, and that's called Moore's Law. So some people say, well, Moore's Law is going to go on forever. However, you think otherwise. So tell us a little bit about Moore's Law and why you think Moore's Law is going to break down so by Christmas time, we're not going to get Christmas presents that are almost twice as powerful as the previous Christmas.
1: Well, it's dangerous to predict that Moore's Law will break down. People have been predicting its imminent demise for decades, starting in the late 1960s. And every time some clever engineer managed to find a way around whatever specific problem seemed to be standing in the way of progress. And in fact, if you look at Moore's Law, it's not just one technology that has made computers get more powerful by a factor of two every year and a half or so. It's a whole series of technologies that have kicked in, from vacuum tubes to transistors to integrated circuits. And these technologies rely on the improvement, the rapid improvement of other kinds of methods like machining, material science, etc. So Moore's Law is kind of the tip of the iceberg of this rapid improvement. However, it can't actually go on forever for a simple reason, that is that computers are governed by the laws of physics, and the laws of physics tell you how small you can make things and how fast you can do things. And so if you actually took all the energy in the universe and turned it into a gigantic computer, a possibility envisaged by Isaac Asimov in his story, The Last Question, I was able to calculate using the physics of information processing how big such a computer would be. And, this computer, this universal computer, if you like, up till now it could have performed about 10 to the 120 elementary operations, or ops, on about 10 to the 90 bits. And if you actually look at the exponential progress of Moore's Law and ask when, at what point, could the whole universe become a computer, it's only 250 or 400 years away. So even if we manage to take every elementary particle in the universe and turn it into have it participate in a computation, then Moore's Law couldn't last for more than a few more centuries.
0: Okay, well, let's be very practical. On your desk is a laptop with a Pentium chip, let's say, and that Pentium chip has a layer of chemicals, the smallest layer being 20 atoms across. 20 atoms across, the smallest layer in a Pentium chip on your desk. In 20 years, in fact, less than 20 years, that layer will be 5 atoms across at the rate at which we're going. 5 atoms across. And at 5 atoms, we have to introduce something called the Heisenberg uncertainty principle, which says you don't really know precisely where that electron is. In which case, if electrons leak out of the layer, your Pentium chip just short-circuited and your laptop is now useless. And so the question is, how small can you make a transistor before you bump up against atoms? And at the atomic level, everything's uncertain.
1: Yeah, well, that certainly is something to worry about. And indeed, if Intel starts making chips where the electrons are just leaking out all over the place, the chips wouldn't work. So they clearly can't make them by exactly the same design. However, there's certainly nothing wrong with or nothing against the laws of physics to actually store bits of information at the atomic scale. Indeed, one atom, one bit. As the components of computers get smaller, indeed, quantum effects like the Heisenberg uncertainty kick in. But maybe we can actually take advantage of these effects like the Heisenberg uncertainty principle. Maybe we can turn it from being a bug into a feature. And indeed, that's what my colleagues and I do when we try to build computers whose feature scale, the size of the bits, are down at the level of individual atoms.
0: Okay, now let's talk again very practical things when people say, what's in it for me? Well, the government, of course, would ask the same question, what's in it for us? And let's now talk about the CIA. The CIA, of course, is very much interested in breaking codes. They love to break the codes of other nations. But many times to break a code, you have to have a key. And sometimes this key is the ability to factorize a huge number. Let's say I have a number with 100 digits. Take a sheet of paper and write a random set of integers 100 digits long, would fill up many, many sheets of paper. And then you're asked to factorize it as the product of two numbers. Well, how would you do that? It would exhaust most computers, and some people therefore think that certain codes are safe. that it's beyond the ability of most ordinary computers to crack the factorization of a number that is 100 digits long. But now let's talk about computing on atoms. Is it possible that this new generation of computers, this quantum computers that you are pioneering, could be able to crack codes that even the CIA cannot crack?
1: Well, it's possible, and indeed, if we could build a quantum computer, a computer that stored bits of information on individual atoms, one with only a few tens of thousands of quantum bits, and one able to perform a few 100 million operations, which is to say, something quite piddling compared with the laptop on my lap right now. If we could build a very small quantum computer, then we could use these kind of weird features like the Heisenberg uncertainty principle to compute in a different way. And indeed, in 1994, Peter Shor, then at AT&T, now at MIT, showed that, in fact, you could exploit quantum weirdness to factor large numbers and break these codes with even a rather small quantum computer.
0: Okay, now let's talk about computers themselves. Everyone talks about the digital age. Everything is digital. But what does digital mean? And what is this zeros and ones that sometimes we see in the press? And like if you saw the movie The Matrix, you saw a bunch of zeros and ones. What are these zeros and ones? And what is the so-called digital age?
1: So a zero or one is what's called a bit. A bit is the smallest possible chunk of information. And it doesn't have to be zero and one. The famous bits are yes or no, heads or tails, true or false, black or white. Essentially, any thing that can take on two different states, two different distinguishable states, registers a bit. And that's the smallest chunk of information. And the way that digital computers work is they break up information into bits, into its smallest chunks, and then process it that way.
0: Okay, so if modern society, the wealth of nations, everything we see around us, if it's governed by zeros and ones, then let's now talk about qubits, quantum bits, where atoms don't have to be in zeros and ones states. They could be zeros and ones and in between. So tell us about how atoms can be in between zero and one.
1: Yeah, so as soon as one starts talking about quantum mechanics, then things start to get weird. You know, Niels Bohr famously said that anyone who can contemplate quantum mechanics without getting dizzy hasn't properly understood it. But let's go on anyway. Back essentially a little more than 100 years ago, physicists including Max Planck, Einstein, Niels Bohr, and others realized that there was an essential chunkiness to nature, a kind of a digital quality, that things that people thought of as being wave-like, like, for instance, light or sound, came in little chunks. Light came in little chunks called photons, a little particle of light. Sound came in little chunks called phonons, a little particle of sound. And so at this quantum level, things that look continuous actually are somewhat digital. For instance, you could have no photons in a spot or one photon in a spot. Or you could have one electron over here or one electron over there. And indeed, that's how a conventional computer registers bits, though with a lot more electrons. So, you know, bucket empty, lots of electrons out of the bucket, that's zero. Bucket full, lots of electrons in the bucket, that's one. Now, in quantum mechanics, says the, at bottom of the world has this digital feature, which is good because that means we can use this digital nature of the world, this quantum nature, to store digital information. But there's another weird feature of quantum mechanics that goes under the name wave-particle duality. So just as waves like light are made up of particles, so things like particles, like electrons, for instance, have waves associated with them. The wave is an electron's wave tells you something about where the electron is. Now, so in a digital world, an ordinary bit, you could either have an electron here, that's zero, or there, that's one. But in the quantum world, the electron's wave can be both here and there at the same time. So a quantum bit, electron here and there at the same time, is a bit that can register in some funky quantum sense that nobody really understands, zero and one at the same time. Qubits are not either zero or one. They can be zero and one.
0: Okay, so let's take an analogy of a top, a spinning top. Everyone's played with them as children, and atoms spin, and therefore atoms are also like spinning tops, and atoms can spin either up or down when they're placed in a magnetic field, or at least until the quantum theory came in. And so now we can have tops that spin up, tops that spin down, and tops that spin in between. Now, these qubits, these quantum bits, can be between 0 and 1, and they consist of atoms now, not molecules of silicon that you see on a transistor. So how would you actually now build a quantum computer? Let's say that you were an inventor, have access to laser beams and magnetic fields and the ability to play with atoms, individual atoms. How would you build a quantum computer?
1: So I guess, in fact, a little more than 10 years ago, I was in that position because quantum computers, the idea you could compute at the level of atoms using quantum mechanics, had been proposed by Paul Benioff and Richard Feynman back in the 1980s. But until by the early 1990s, nobody knew how to build one. Nobody had a clue. And around 1992, 1993, I realized that with off-the-shelf elements like lasers and microwave generators, you could take atoms and make them compute. And the way the type of computing I suggested was, in fact, just what you suggested. We'll take spin as our bit. So spinning up, or we can call that clockwise, is a zero, and spinning down is a one. And then spinning sideways is this funky state of a qubit, zero and one at the same time. So now, if you take such an atom, the spin of the nucleus of an atom, you put the atom in a magnetic field, and then you zap it with microwaves, you can make that bit flip. This is called magnetic resonance. It's the same technique that you use to image your knee when you blow it out while skiing. So if you put on light or microwaves at just the right frequency, it will tickle the nucleus and cause the nucleus to flip. First, it will start at, let's say, starts at the state zero, or spin up, and then it gradually rotates down through the state spin sideways, zero and one at the same time, to the state spin down, or one. Now, if you have lots of atoms, lots of nuclei, you can address them with different frequencies. You can think, in fact, of these different atoms as essentially listening to different radio stations. So, you know, if I have one atom that listens to 89.7 megahertz, WGBH here in Boston, then a second one, say the first one is carbon, say the second one is hydrogen, will listen to WCRB, 102.5. And when I address these two atoms with microwaves of different frequencies, or radio waves of different frequencies, then if I shine light at 89.7, the carbon atom, which listens to 89.7, will flip. And if I shine light or microwaves at 102.5, then the hydrogen atom, which listens to WCRB, will flip. So I can address atoms individually. And then if you're sensitive to the interaction between the atoms, you can massage those interactions to make up logical operations. For instance, causing the hydrogen atom to flip if and only if the carbon atom is spin down or one. And since at bottom, a computation is nothing more than making bits flip and making one bit flip if another bit or another or several other bits, say, read one, then any computation can be broken down into these simple operations, making bits flip, making them interact with each other. And the atoms in our molecule, the carbon and the hydrogen, can perform a simple computation simply by addressing them with light.
0: Okay, so let's back up a bit. You have a bunch of atoms, let's say in a line, mm-hmm. and you place it in a magnetic field, so the spins are either up or down, or perhaps sideways, a mixture of up and down. And once you have these atoms aligned, then you hit it with microwaves. And at certain frequencies, the atom will absorb the radiation and flip.
1: That's right.
0: And each flipping process represents a calculation. Now, because the atom is neither up nor down, but it's a mixture of up and down, you have much more flexibility than in zeros and ones. Okay? Now, then the question is, what kind of computation can you perform on this? Can you do the calculations of a laptop? Can you do 1 plus 1 is 2? What's the world's record for computing on these atoms?
1: So you can certainly take these atoms and make them do anything that an ordinary digital computer could do. So at the moment, because atoms are very small, and even if you extrapolate Moore's law into the future, depending on how you calculate size, then it will take 25 to 40 years for us to get computers where the components are atomic, even if Moore's law continues at its current breakneck pace. But the quantum computers we've built can do anything that a quantum computer, that an ordinary computer, say, with 7 to 10 bits can do, because that's the size of the computers we're looking at right now. However, so as viewed as classical computers, just doing ordinary operations like 1 plus 1 equals 2, then they're pretty weak, these quantum computers. Not only are they small in actual size, you know, the size of a few of a small molecule, but they're small in terms of power. However, if we start to take advantage of the ability of atoms to read 0 and 1 at the same time, then quantum computers can do things that classical computers can't. And the secret comes from looking what bits can do in a computer. So bits can store data, but they also can be instructions. So 0 can mean do this, right? And 1 is an instruction meaning do that. Now, if I take a quantum bit, a qubit, that reads 0 and 1 at the same time, and I feed it into a quantum computer as an instruction, then the quantum computer will do this, and it will do that at the same time. So quantum computers can multitask or do parallel computation in a way that classical computers can't. And that's why if we could build a quantum computer, say, with a few tens of thousands of quantum bits, which seems difficult, but certainly not impossible, then we might be able to start striking fear into the hearts of the CIA, the NSA, and other three-letter agencies.
0: Now, the reality, and correct me if I'm wrong, the reality is that the world's record for a quantum computation is, da-da, drumbeat, 3 times 5 equals 15. And I understand that that calculation was done on something like 5 to 7 atoms. So correct me if I'm wrong, but at the present time, we're still at doing calculations that even children can do.
1: Tiny steps for tiny bits, Mitchell.
0: Mm-hmm.
1: You've got to start from somewhere. And indeed, as you pointed out, the whole notion that quantum effects might come into play strikes fear into the heart of Intel. So we have to figure out how to make atoms compute. And before we start to make Avogadro's number of atoms compute. So, starting about 6 or 7 years ago, we started to do the first quantum computations, and we've been gradually making them bigger. It takes a tough engineer to handle a tender atom. Atoms are small and sensitive, and as I say, we're not even due to make atomic-scale computers for another 25 to 40 years by Moore's law. So it's hard to do.

Well, that concludes today's program about innovation and imagination, which will drive prosperity into the future. Our first special guest was Randall Strauss, author of a biography of Thomas Edison, the premier inventor of the last century. And the second special guest was Dr. Seth Lloyd, professor of physics at MIT, talking about beyond silicon, that is, quantum computers. And this has been Exploration with Dr. Michio Kaku. And you can get a copy of today's program by calling the Pacifica Program Service at 1-800-735-0230. That's 1-800-735-0230 for a copy of today's program. So, good day. This is Professor Michio Kaku, and this is Exploration.

0: some advice for folks who will be burning firewood while camping or in a wood stove. Buy it where you burn it. Now here's why. Moving firewood over long distances can potentially transport invasive insect species. Thus, authorities request that you either gather firewood on site, if permitted, or buy certified heat-treated firewood and refrain from moving firewood long distances. One insect species that is particularly a problem is the emerald ash borer beetle, which was first detected in Oregon in June of 2022 and has begun spreading into more areas of the state. The emerald ash borer is capable of killing entire stands of Oregon ash trees, both on land zoned for forestry and agriculture. Widespread death of Oregon ash trees could lead to damaging ecological changes in streams and forests. So do the forests a favor and buy it where you burn it. The forests and your great-great-grandkids will thank you.
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